Well, lucky you. You found it here on the official tapes, Grateful Dead radio program. And you also found some early Dead, 66 Dead. That is Big Boss Man, Pigpen, and the boys at the Fillmore Auditorium. And that could very well be the first time that the Grateful Dead ever performed Big Boss Man. Kind of a question mark, though, because those early set lists and early recordings, fast forward, it's hard to track down. And really, was the show recorded and how accurate are those set lists? But the other reason why it has a question mark by Big Boss Man is the Warlocks. Before the Grateful Dead were known as the Grateful Dead, they were known as the Warlocks. If you were to go any earlier than that July 3rd, 1966 show, you would be stumbling into the Warlocks era, and the Warlocks were known to perform Big Boss Man. A year into their performing career, Jerry, Bobby, Phil, Billy, and Pigpen performed live nearly a year before their first record came out. And then 7 months after changing their name from the Warlocks to the Grateful Dead, they were just a scuffling, unsigned band searching for an identity when it played Bill Graham's Independence Ball on July 3rd of 1966. And that show, making its vinyl debut exactly 60 years later. This is the official tapes. This is where we highlight the official releases from the Grateful Dead's vault. The Grateful Dead came out with their first studio album in 1967. But shortly after that, they started toying around the idea of releasing archival recordings of performance that the band had performed. And that trend continues on all the way up until like even to now. But going back to 2015, to celebrate the band's 50th anniversary, they released an 80 CD box set. And one of the earliest live recordings by the Grateful Dead, July 3rd, 1966, at the Fillmore Auditorium, it found its way on that 50th anniversary 80 CD box set in 2015, 30 Trips Around the Sun. And it just shows that there was a band with a bright, long, exciting future ahead. Now, parts of that July 3rd, 1966 show, we'll get into more details about the specific show, interesting parts about the set list, and what this re-release looks like. But they had, the Grateful Dead had released parts of that show or tracks of that show on earlier recordings, like going back to 2005, the band released Rare Cuts and Oddities 1966. As the name suggests, it was recordings from 1966. The tracks were rare and they were odd, like this one. It's called Don't Mess Up a Good Thing, and this very well could be the only known performance of Don't Mess Up a Good Thing. This is from July 3rd, 1966. You found the long, strange trip of the official tapes.

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0: 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What do you do? OfficialTapes.com. 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

0: That is The Grateful Dead from July 3rd, 1966, Fillmore Auditorium. And that performance is going to be released 60 years after it was originally performed. It's going to be released on CD and vinyl. But Cold Rain and Snow released on the 30 Trips Around the Sun box set. That is where you can find that performance of Cold Rain and Snow taking place on July 3rd, 66, Fillmore Auditorium, San Francisco, California. Cold Rain and Snow, one of the staples that would survive. That performance possessing a raw urgency that wouldn't settle into its more familiar laid-back arrangement for several years. I guess you can call that the peppier arrangement of Cold Rain and Snow. One of the longest tenured songs in the repertoire, the Grateful Dead performed that song from 1965 to 1995, except for the years 1968 and 1975. Before that, we jumped up a couple of days to July 16th, 1966 at Fillmore Auditorium, San Francisco, California. We heard It's All Over Now, Baby Blue, a little tip of the hat to Bobby Dylan. And you can find that particular performance on a couple of official releases. The other one, Birth of the Dead, which goes to, as the name suggests, it's early dead. And in that track, It's All Over Now, Baby Blue, found its way on the Selections from the Golden Road 1965-1973 box set. And inside that box set, you can find the release of Birth of the Dead. And you can also find Birth of the Dead as a standalone as well for the hardcores, for the big fans of the early dead. Another must-have for early Dead fans is a release called Rare Cuts and Oddities, 1966. And from that, we heard Don't Mess Up a Good Thing, which could very well be the only performance of Don't Mess Up a Good Thing, which took place July 3rd, 1966 at Fillmore Auditorium. Once again, that show will be released 60 years after its original performance on vinyl and CD, but it was released in 2015, part of that 80 CD box set, 30 Trips Around the Sun. We also kicked off the program with another 7366 show, Big Boss Man from 30 Trips Around the Sun box set. Hey, I'm Corey. This is the official tapes. If you haven't caught on yet, we play Grateful Dead recordings, that have been officially released. Getting ready for that 7366 show. Going to be available as a 2 CD and 3 LP set. But going back to 30 Trips Around the Sun, we're going to get into a little bit of that next.
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0: This is the Official Tapes Grateful Dead radio program, where we get into the official releases from the Grateful Dead's vault. And that was officially released on disc number 58 of an 80 CD box set, 30 Trips Around the Sun. We heard Estimated Profit, a highlight of the second show on July 3rd, 1988, Oxford Plains Speedway in Oxford, Maine. Into another highlight, Eyes of the World, into I Will Take You Home, a performance of that song, really just a few weeks old. It debuted just a few weeks prior, and so that was the third time that the Grateful Dead ever performed I Will Take You Home. And then that segued into Drums, closing out disc 58. The rest of the set list on the second set of 7388 goes into Space, into Going Down the Road Feeling Bad, into I Need a Miracle, into Dear Mr. Fantasy, then closing out the second set with Hey Jude Reprise. Hey, I'm Corey. You've been listening to the Official Tapes Grateful Dead radio program, where we get into the official releases from the Grateful Dead's vault. Interesting recording, July 3rd, 1966. Now you go to a performance 22 years prior, and you're going to find another performance that was released on the 30 Trips Around the Sun box set, talking about July 3rd, 1966. These shows were released in 2015 to celebrate the band's 50th anniversary. You got a show from each year that the Grateful Dead performed. So from 1965 to 1995, it was 30 shows. And now, 60 years after the July 3rd, 66 show, that show is going to be available on a 2-CD set and also a 3-LP set. And that's what we were kind of getting you ready for, the release of 7366 Fillmore Auditorium, San Francisco, California. You've been listening to the Official Tapes.
1: This is Wade Brathcube with the Daily Voice of the People News Bulletin. Pro-Palestinian protesters were charged with felonies in Michigan for protests at the university in an escalation of the federal government's crackdown on pro-Palestinian activism. Stadium workers in Los Angeles want to raise up $40 per hour by threatening a strike before the World Cup. People enrolled in Medicare Advantage programs covering 35 million Americans have been inappropriately denied access to skilled nursing facilities when released from hospitals. Data centers in Texas could use up to 9% of the state's water by 2024, according to Texas researchers. Governor Abbott has declared a moratorium on new centers. U.S. imports more than $900 billion in goods from Canada and Mexico. Despite new rules, Australia's e-safety commission reported that 7 in 10 parents said their children still had an account on one of the age-restricted services like TikTok. Israel is allocating hundreds of millions of dollars to put mobile homes at 60 West Bank sites in order to make physical changes to try and claim the land if a new government is elected that is less supportive of settlers. Congress left session without reauthorizing surveillance authority on foreign threats as privacy issues prevailed. A Pew Research survey of 24 countries found that 62% had unfavorable views of Israel, while only 29% were favorable. In Britain, 32% sympathized with Palestinians more than Israel, compared with 18% in Germany, 24% in France, and 33% in Spain. The South added 214,000 unionized workers in 2025 compared to 249,000 in the rest of the U.S. Union raises in the first quarter of 2026 were 14.3% compared to 11% for non-union workers. Teachers in Louisiana's Richland Parish will receive bonuses up to $51,000 this year, due in part
2: this
1: to a meta data.
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3: Welcome to Wrestling with Heart, a radio show looking at pro wrestlers giving back to their community. 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
4: Hello, and welcome to another edition of Wrestling with Heart. This is the show where we talk with professional wrestlers and professional wrestling personalities about their lives in and outside of the ring, as well as doing acts of charity work, community service, volunteering, and spreading the positivity around. We're always about positive vibes here on the show, and I've got a very special guest with me here this week. He is part of the National Wrestling Alliance, the NWA. I am pleased to welcome on the show Psycho Boy Fodder. Welcome to the show.
5: What's up, man? Thanks for having me, brother.
4: Yeah, absolutely. All right, so let's talk about your childhood and upbringing. Where did you grow up?
5: I grew up in Fayetteville, North Carolina, so not too far from where I live right now. I was born in Greenville, North Carolina, and then we moved to Fayetteville. We lived in Raleigh, North Carolina, and then ended up coming back here to Fayetteville.
4: Oh, wow. So we've kind of been up and down the North Carolina area. North Carolina's a hotbed for professional wrestling. I mean, the Hardy Boys, you know, basically started their own backyard wrestling promotion. Guys like Shannon Moore, guys like Gregory Helms, Shane Helms got involved with that. Just unbelievable what they were able to do. How did you get into professional wrestling? What got you interested?
5: Just as a child, I mean, I loved wrestling. I mean, I fell in love with it from the very first time that I saw it. So, I mean, I can remember, you know, going to the video store when they had VHS videotapes. And you would go to the video store and they would have, like, you know, SummerSlam 92, the VHS tape, and you could rent it. And or they had, you know, like WWF. They would have like these, I don't know if you remember these, like the Coliseum home videos.
4: Oh, yeah.
5: Yeah. Yep. So, I mean, like, just, man, going to the video store, you know, renting different wrestling videotapes. And, you know, my love for wrestling just grew, man. And then, you know, when I was growing up was like probably the hottest time in wrestling, because that's when you had, you know, the Attitude Era and NWO and WCW and ECW. I mean, that's probably the best time ever in wrestling.
4: Yeah.
5: And I grow up and experience all that. So just, I mean, naturally, I always wanted to do it from the time I was a child. And then somehow ended up getting into it and actually doing it.
4: Crazy. I mean, the Attitude Era was just a boom for professional wrestling. And like you talked about with going to, you know, video stores and stuff, you know, Blockbuster stores like that, you know, they were selling those VHS tapes too. Not only you could rent them, but they would have them for sale. I would go and as a kid, and they would have like stuff like No Way Out 2001 or No Mercy 2000, you know, just going in there and you could buy them for like maybe under 10 bucks at the time.
5: Oh yeah, those are the best video games too, like the N64, like No Mercy and like the No Way Out and WCW versus NWO, like the THQ games.
4: Yep.
5: I mean, those
4: SmackDown,
5: those were,
4: Shut Your Mouth, SmackDown, Just Bring It.
5: Yeah, I mean, those were incredible video games.
4: If you're into gaming, I mean, that those are the games as far as wrestling goes to start out with, because they've got some pretty insane storylines, and I would just say like the graphics over time have just improved.
5: Oh, it's very, very, very realistic compared to the ones that we had growing up. But I think the gameplay was better on the stuff that we had.
4: Really?
5: Yeah, I think just the gameplay. Like, I couldn't, like, I really got out of video games, man, when you had to have like when they had like the two toggle sticks like on the controller, and you had to like move the guy like with this way, and I mean it was just like too confusing for me. So that's when I kind of got out. But the N64 video games, man, the creative players, I mean, just everything about them was just awesome.
4: What was your first wrestling video game that you ever owned?
5: Ooh, man, I want to say it was the Super Nintendo one. It had Taker on it, Shawn Michaels. I think Mr. Perfect was on there. I can't remember the name of it though. It was one of the original,
4: like Royal Rumble.
5: It might have been. I don't know if that was the name. But it was one of the original Super Nintendo ones. They only had like 8 wrestlers on there.
4: Sure.
5: Man, I'm trying to think of the name of it. If I wasn't on my phone doing this, I would Google it. But it was one of the original Super Nintendo ones.
4: Somebody in the comments section that may be watching this might know the answer. But
5: yeah,
4: yeah.
5: Shawn Michaels had like the red and white tights, and like that was, Taker was still doing like the stuff with like the purple gloves and everything. Yeah, I mean, that was definitely an awesome game too.
4: I'm thinking my first one, because I've only
6: like owned a Game Boy growing up. So I was like, I guess because I was like, they had, I think it was called Betrayal. It was like this, it wasn't like a, one of those like wrestling games where you could play like when you're actually like in the ring wrestling. It was like a storyline involving, I think Stephanie McMahon, and like you had to save her from somebody, I guess, kidnapped her or something like that. And like you could play you could play as like Undertaker or The Rock or Triple H, and you had to save her from whoever was like kidnapped her or whatever like that. And it was like it was a pretty good game. But like I would say, like my first wrestling game that I ever owned, I think was Road to WrestleMania. That was cool.
5: Yeah, they had a lot of good games when we were coming up, for sure.
6: Mm-hmm. Yeah, definitely. Man, that's so cool though. So who are like some of the people that you like idolize, like some of your favorite wrestlers?
5: I mean, you know, when I was growing up, Shawn Michaels was probably my favorite wrestler. But once I got into like wrestling itself and being able to like understand what wrestling was or what wrestling is, and what's kind of actually happening in the ring between two performers, Bret Hart is probably my favorite wrestler of all time. I mean, his work is just unmatched. I mean, the guy is just a total workhorse. I mean, you can't find a bad match from the guy. No. You know, so I mean, guys like Bret Hart, British Bulldog, I mean, a lot of that Hart family, I mean, those guys are just, they're just unbelievable. Mr. Perfect. I mean, there's just tons of guys. And if you look at a lot of my work, you'll see like a lot of callbacks to like Mr. Perfect or Bret Hart or just different things where you could watch it and go like, oh, okay, like he probably looks like he watches like a lot of Bret Hart stuff or whatever, you know?
6: Yeah, I mean, like Bret Hart, Mr. Perfect, I mean, had some classics back in the day. I mean, SummerSlam 91, I mean, for the IC title. I mean,
5: well, definitely. There's another Bret Hart Mr. Perfect match, not from SummerSlam. I'm trying to think. I don't know if it was on a Raw, but they had a few like really really good matches, man.
6: Oh yeah, no doubt about that. Just great technical work. I mean, who doesn't love a good technical wrestling match? And Bret Hart and Mr. Perfect, Kurt Hennig, you know, brought it every single time they wrestled each other.
5: Oh, for sure. And their work doesn't look rehearsed. That's some of the best part of their stuff, is like you can tell that they're doing a lot of stuff on feel in the ring and kind of listening to the crowd and going with it. And they're just, you know, when you get as good as those two guys are, just everything that they do looks good in the ring.
6: Oh, it's art, man. They're just painting the canvas.
5: No, 100%.
6: Yeah. All right. So getting into the business, you knew this is what you wanted to do. What can you tell me about the training process? Because it's not easy.
5: Okay, so when I was 16, my art teacher was a professional wrestler. So if you kind of go back and you watch some old TNA, there was a guy in TNA, his name was Laz, and he used to wear like the face paint and... Mm-hmm. I think when he was working in TNA, he was wearing like jeans and kind of had like a, he was one of the first guys kind of doing like the real, edgy sexual gimmicks, like Gold Dust and all of that. And he was actually my art teacher, when I was,
6: it's amazing. And
5: yeah. So he would get like, when he was coming up, you had like him, Shannon Moore, Shane Helms, C.W. Anderson, Lodi, they kind of all came up together, and he would get me into, they used to run shows at a place out here called King's Bar, and he would get me into those SCW shows with my dad, because I wasn't old enough to even get in the shows. I mean, you had to be like 21 because they were like bar shows. And when they were doing when they were doing these shows, we would go and we would watch the shows, man. And I mean, the shows were just absolutely unbelievable. Look, we got a visitor.
6: Oh, hi there. Hey there. Hello. What's his name? Hey,
5: David. Say hello, David.
7: Hello.
6: Hi, David.
5: Say what's up.
6: What's going on?
5: I'll come holler at you in a minute, buddy.
6: All right.
5: We had a impromptu guest here.
6: Yeah. Special guest. Yeah.
5: But we would go, my father would take me to the shows, and when we would go watch these shows, and I met so many guys there. I mean, I met the Hardy Boys there. That's where I met Shannon Moore. That's where I met Shane Helms, C.W. Anderson. And just through going to those shows, he got me into wrestling school when I was 16 or 17. And I first started training then, and he actually lied to the people at the wrestling school and told them I was 18. And then once they found out I wasn't 18, they told me I couldn't come back. So from the time I was 17 until I started training wrestling again when I was 33. So I'm 36 now. And I just figured, man, like I saw an advertisement when I went into the gym one day. And at the time I was doing competitive bodybuilding shows, and I just saw this advertisement. And I was like, you know what, man, like if I'm ever going to try to do it, then now is the time, because like I'm 33, I'm only getting point. So I got to go ahead and try to do it. And I went, I signed up. And then before I knew it, it just kind of took off. And, you know, the training process in itself is very, I think just training and wrestling in general is, it's one of those things where like you either get it really fast or you don't get it at all.
6: Think or swim. Yeah.
5: Yeah. And it's you like, I kind of see that now, like with kids that will come to the school and things like that. And, you know, now we're kind of the ones, like me and Angelina, like we go to the school and we kind of help out sometimes and things like that. And you can just kind of see when you're looking at somebody, if they've been training for 2 months or 3 months or 6 months, you kind of figure out real fast, like, okay, like this person's, they get it. Or somebody might've been training for 6 or 8 months and you just go like, man, they may never get it. You know, like maybe refereeing is for them or managing is for them or whatever, you know? So the training process in itself is just one of those things where it's an ever evolving process. Like right. you don't learn how to do wrestling in 10 weeks or 12 weeks. And a lot of schools are kind of built like that. They might give you a 12-week class and then just kind of churn you out. And I was talking to Johnny Swinger about this, maybe 6 months ago we were talking about this. And one of the things we were talking about is, he was like, you know, you go to wrestling school and you learn how to bump and how to roll and how to protect yourself when you're in the ring. He was like, but you learn how to work when you start getting booked and you do a lot of matches. He was like, that's when you learn how to work the crowd and how to, you know, have better timing and like your the pacing of your matches and things like that.
6: Sure. Yeah. It's very intense and it takes a lot of discipline. And the cool thing about the business is you don't have to be a wrestler necessarily. Like you could be a manager. There's so many different roles, a referee. And it's really cool that they can teach that at schools. You can show that, hey, you know, if you're not able to do this, you can do this, and there's a place for you. Like, there still is a home for you in this field.
5: Oh, for sure. And it takes a whole gang of people to run a wrestling show.
6: Oh, yeah.
5: I mean, everybody is super important, from the person booking the matches to the person handling the travel to the people there producing the matches. I mean, obviously, like once you get to television, you know, there's producers on the matches and there's things that they're asking you to, you know, kind of help create. And, you know, the referee, I mean, just everybody that's involved in the show helped create the environment for the show to continue on. When I first started training, I started training in September of 2019, and that's when I was like taking like my first bumps. And then the COVID happened February, March of 2020. So there were still some training, sessions going on. But I pretty much like learned how to train through the COVID. And then when COVID was kind of, I'd say like mid 2020, like when the COVID kind of scaled down a little bit and they started kind of opening some things and doing some things. When they did that first big wave of releases over at WWE and they let, you know, a lot of guys go, like EC3 and all those guys, I actually knew EC3 prior to ever getting involved in wrestling. Like EC3 really knew me, bodybuilding and supplements and things like that. And we were just kind of really friendly with each other. And when he found out that I was doing wrestling, when he had got released and his 90 days was up from the WWE release, he had called me and said, hey, like, I got this, we're shooting this thing that we're probably going to use on Impact. He was like, and I need a guy to kind of fight me in this thing. And he was like, I think you'd be the perfect guy to do it. So he was like, this was like on a Wednesday. And I was like, oh, like, when are you doing it? And he goes, like, I need you here like Saturday morning. He was like, if you could come to Orlando. So I just bought a ticket and I went down there. And like, that's where I first met like Adam Scheer or Braun Strowman. That's where I first met Moose and Spud and all those guys. And, you know, through him, he kind of introduced me to all these different people. So like right away, I was getting a lot of knowledge and a lot of coaching and advice from guys that were doing it, you know, at the top of, yeah, the pro level.
6: Oh, you know, sure. I mean,
5: at Adam, and Adam was helping me, you know. Adam was the WWE champion when I met him. So, I mean, like, here I am, like, I had only been training for 8 months. I hadn't even had a match yet in front of a crowd. And I was here doing this whole segment bit in front of all these people I didn't know, you know, for that was going to be used on Impact Wrestling. So, I mean, like, just right away, I was just kind of thrown into the fire with the wrestling.
6: Yeah. And the cool thing about, you know, your situation was that being, you know, in the pandemic phase, it seemed like things were quiet, you know, a little bit, as it seemed like you'd have more time to do your workouts and things like that and away from a lot of people. So you're able to get that training, you have some more time to do it, and, you know, before you're thrusted into that spotlight.
5: Oh, sure, man. And, you know, the weird thing about doing all the stuff like during COVID and all that was that, you know, the stuff that we were shooting for that got used like on Impact, and then like when EC3 got into shooting like the Free the Narrative films and all that stuff was done with like what I would call like prop crowds, right? Like just basically extras that they brought in toys and that kind of stuff, right? So when you're doing something like that, like I kind of learned how to have matches not really in front of crowds. So when you're working matches and you're not doing them in front of crowds, you can kind of work at whatever pace you want because the people there are already kind of queued up to do whatever they need to do, right? Mm-hmm. In, like cheering or booing or whatever's happening right for them. But once you actually start working in front of crowds, that's totally different, right? So then you can't work as fast. You got to listen to the crowd, and it's a completely different thing. And that's one thing that I had to learn, you know, post doing all of this stuff that was really heavily featured online that was kind of giving me like the looks is like, I'm doing all this stuff and I can work at whatever pace I want when we're shooting these things. And then I have like indie promoters and bookers that are hitting me up to book me when they start bringing the crowds back, and I'm getting out there going like, oh wow. Like I can't work as normally work, you know?
6: Yeah. It's like, you kind of have to take that big dive into the pool, so to speak, to start, you know, getting ready and, you know, like the crowd's here, back to business, you're on. Let's get the camera rolling on Red.
5: For sure. And that's why like for the first year and a half that I worked matches in front of crowds, you know, I knew so many guys through EC3 that, you know, I and I'm very friendly with a lot of the North Carolina promoters, bookers, all that type of deal. So my thought process behind doing this was I would reach out to guys like, say, like a like Moose or, you know, like a, I'm just trying to just think of some different guys, or like a, like an Ace Austin from like Impact or somebody like that, right? Yeah. Guys that are really good. And my whole idea was, is I was like, okay, like, I'm just going to bring in my own guys. I'm going to book my own matches, and I'm going to bring in my own guys, and all I'm going to work is guys that wrestle on television. Because, one, it helps me, because I get to work the guy that's got a big name in the business.
6: Yes.
5: To bring my camera crew, and they're going to film the match, so I have the match on tape, and now I can put that on my YouTube and market it and promote it.
6: Put it on your reel, yeah.
5: Right, and then I get the experience of working with the guy that's already working at television, and I can learn things from them, like how to pace a match or how to call a match or how to slow down, how to speed up, how to work the crowd, you know? So I just did that for like a year and a half. I just brought in all my own guys, and I just took that time to learn from them, because my end goal with that was that I'm going to invest in myself and work all these different guys. And then if I work all these different guys, and I get the experience, then I will have TV level experience within a year or two, and I'll be able to get hired and go up to TV. And that's pretty much exactly what happened.
6: What a unique experience that had to have been, you know. Everything shuts down. You're working in front of, you know, what is, you know, basically, you know, extras that you could call a crowd. And then when everything kind of starts back up again, you're in the big time, you're getting your work in there, and people are seeing you, and it's that transition you're able to make is just smooth because you're able to practice and put in all that effort. Kudos to you for doing that. That's not easy. You're welcome.
5: I mean, there's probably a lot of people that will watch this that are like 19 or 20 years old, and they go like, you know, I don't have the money to invest to do that. You know what I mean? And like, I totally get that too. You know, I started wrestling when I was 33, so I got 13 years of, you know, experience, like life experience and working and doing all those kind of things to where, you know, I'm kind of what I would consider, like I would tell a 19-year-old is like, dude, I'm 13 years ahead of you in life, you know, as far as working and making money and doing these different things where I can go out and invest in myself if it's something that I want to do, you know, that, you know, you'll be there at some point too. So, I mean, it's just different. And, you know, me and Angelina talk about this all the time, is everybody's journey to get there is totally different.
6: Right.
5: You know, yeah, so.
6: Yeah, it's, you know, not everybody is a wrestling fan when they start out. Some people are wrestling fans when they start out. So when they fall into it, you know, they're able to invest in themselves and they're able to make, you know, the most of their time. And then the sky's the limit.
5: Oh, 100%. 100%. And it's just like, you know, some guys, and we were talking about this not too long ago. It's like some guys work, you know, 800 matches and then they finally get hired. And some guys never work a match and they get hired by WWE because WWE goes like, oh, like you look great. You're 7 foot tall. You'll be perfect for TV. And they take them and they train them. And then in 6 months they're on television, you know? So, I mean, everybody's journey to get there is just totally different.
6: No doubt about that. Who have been some of your favorite opponents that you've been in the ring with?
5: Oh man, Gangrel, Moose. I wrestled Zach Gowan in his retirement match. Nice. That was very unique match where I learned a ton from him. We just worked like I love working mixed tags because like me and Angelina work mixed tags all the time now together. We just worked Brian Pillman Jr. and Ari Alexander at AML about a week and a half ago. Great match. Tom Latimer, great opponent. I'm just trying to think of like some really good guys that I've worked. John Skyler, one of the best wrestlers I've ever been in the ring with. Weston Blake from WWE.
6: Yep.
5: Me and him, unbelievable chemistry. I mean, we've done go ahead.
6: I think he was in the Forgotten Sons NXT. Yep. Yeah.
5: He's an incredible wrestler, man. I mean, like the guy's when we were doing like the CYN stuff, and we were all traveling around doing those shows. I mean, me and him were working each other all the time on those shows, and he's an incredible wrestler. Gosh, man. I mean, QT Marshall.
6: Oh yeah.
5: Great wrestler. Very, very underrated and does not get the credit that he deserves for how good of a worker he is. And I say that because I've been in the ring with him and worked a 20-minute match with him, you know. We worked a 20-minute match, and 50% of the match we were just calling on the fly. So if you ever get the chance, just go to my YouTube and watch the match. It's on there. We worked at a District Championship Wrestling. Camarado's a good wrestler. Nick Camarado. Great, fun time to work. Another good match that we did was me and EC3 worked QT Marshall and Billy Gunn in a tag match down at District Championship Wrestling in Atlanta. That was a great match. You can watch that on my YouTube for free. I mean I probably have 65 matches on my YouTube right now for free. Just with everybody. I mean, like guys like Ace Austin. There's so many matches on there that you could go on there and check out.
6: Now, did you make some appearances for AEW?
5: Yeah. I worked for them 3 or 4 times. And then we did the big, at the final battle pay-per-view, we did the big run-in, the big CYN run-in at the pay-per-view there. Me, EC3, Braun Strowman, Weston Blake. I've just kind of been all around, man, all over the place.
6: That had been pretty cool. I mean, another mainstream promotion on television. I mean, it's amazing how in 2023 there's so much wrestling out there today compared to maybe 20 years ago.
5: Dude, it was – you know what's kind of weird is like so when we put out that Free the Narrative 2 that had Braun Strowman in it.
6: Yeah.
5: Not long after that is when we were kind of getting queued up that we were going to do the Ring of Honor thing. And it's kind of weird. Like I always say, like, you know, that, you know, God will put you in situations where like that month, December 2021 was kind of like I don't want to say it was like my breakout month, but it was a big month, right? Because we did the Ring of Honor run-in, and I felt like that was the biggest crowd I'd ever been in front of. I mean, that was the last Ring of Honor pay-per-view that they were doing. We had this big, huge run-in spot that we were doing, like, right before the main event. And that there was probably 5,000 people there at that event, and that was the most people I'd ever been in front of, because I was like, holy cow, it's like, it looks like there's, like, just a mob of people out here, you know? And the next day is when I got contacted by AEW to come do like Elevation and Dark and all that kind of stuff. And when I went to AEW, there was like 13,000 people there.
6: Oh, yeah.
5: So it was a little different because like we were just doing a run-in in front of like 5,000 people. But I felt like that experience is what prepared me to be able to wrestle in front of 13,000 people. And that's a totally different experience in itself, you know, where you're wrestling in front of that many people. Like, you know, people always ask me, like, is it more nerve-wracking to wrestle in front of 500 people or like crowds like an AEW, like where it's like 13,000 people there? It's much more nerve-wracking to wrestle in front of 500 people.
6: Really?
5: Oh, yeah, for sure. Because you can see everybody. When you do something like AEW or like Ring of Honor or like NWA, like you can't really, I can't really see past like the third or fourth row. Because it's like the way the lights are positioned and everything, like you can see like those first couple of rows. And then like, once you get past like a couple of rows, you can't even see anything. So it's much easier to do that as opposed to like, if you're wrestling in front of 200 people at an end, it's like, man, dude, like everybody can see you and you can see everybody and they all got their eyes on you and, you know, you don't want to make any mistakes.
6: Not to mention, you know, where the stage is positioned, the Titantron is positioned, you know, people do crazy stunts over there as well. So kind of have to be careful around those, that area too.
5: Oh, most definitely, dude. Absolutely. Absolutely.
6: Nice. Oh, wow. So you're with NWA currently.
5: Yep.
6: And you're working with, and you're in a relationship with Angelina Love. Tell me about how you guys met.
5: Man, we met at TV. They had brought me in and I did a couple of matches on some of the tapings and I saw her in the hallway and we met. And then once we met, it was just over from that point, you know? Oh. So yeah, we were just kind of just like best friends. And then, you know, we started doing the gimmick stuff together and I was like, oh man, you know, I mean, it just worked out. I mean, me and her are just like best friends, man, together every day. So
6: that's so amazing. Were you big, you were a big TNA fan? Did you watch The Beautiful People? I know she was a part of that group too.
5: No, so during that time period, like with wrestling, so I had around that 2008, 2009 time period, I had kind of drifted away from wrestling. Like I really? Wasn't really much anymore. Yeah. So like, it's kind of a funny story. On that first Free the Narrative that we did, it was like me versus John Skyler, EC3 versus Matt Cardona. I think Moose worked Matt Sydal. And that during that period of time, that was when Matt Sydal was doing like the Evan Bourne stuff when he was in WWE. And I remember I met Matt Sydal and I had no idea who he was. I had no clue who he was. And we were just kind of talking about supplements because like that's my real gig is doing supplements. Like I run a few supplement brands. Nice. And we were just talking and I was like, yeah, man, you know, like I heard you like do a lot of stuff with the wrestling stuff. Like you just kind of get around. And he was like, yeah, I get around a little bit. And I just had no clue who he was, who I was even talking to. And me and him like exchanged phone numbers and he popped me a message one day and he was just like, hey, man, like I know you like was like working on the wrestling stuff and all that. Like if you ever want to like come down here and like train at my spot, like you can come down here and hang out and train. And I went down there a bunch of times and trained with him and I learned a whole load of stuff. So like when I met Angelina, I had no idea who Angelina even was. I just saw her in the hallway and we just kind of got to talking. And then he was like, oh, like I'm such and such. Like, and I was like, oh, you're the TNA girl. Oh, okay. Gotcha. So yeah. You know, I never had any, like, when I met her, like, I never had any, like, oh, my God, like, that's, you know, yeah. Angela Love or anything like that. I was just like, oh, like, you look nice and, yeah. You know, you're easy to talk to. Like, oh, like, we should just, like, date and hang out and stuff.
6: That's awesome. Okay, so both of you are now working together in the company. Yeah. Tell me about describe your characters that the both of you play on television.
5: Just totally crazy, just like psycho about each other, but also like I'm the psycho boy, she's the psycho girl, right? So we kind of just feed off of one another. But you know, when she's managing me, like the psycho boy character is more or less like feeding off of her energy, right? So like if she's really happy that I'm devouring a guy, oh, it makes me super crazy and what makes me want to keep doing it, you know. You know, so we have a lot of spots that we do in the matches that kind of showcase that. It's more like just two like totally like insane people, man, like just kind of like like two people, like, man, almost like how it's got a few dynamics to it, right? So like one dynamic is like that old Macho King Elizabeth dynamic where like you got two crazy people, but also like me and her are not like arguing with each other, or you know, I'm not like trying to like shield her from other men, you know, like how the Macho King would do, right?
6: Yes.
5: But it does have like that George the Animal Steel, like slap in your face, like super crazy.
6: Eating the turnbuckles.
5: Yeah, exactly. So it's got a lot of those vibes to it though. But just kind of like with our own spin on it.
6: Sure. Who came up with like the characters of Psycho Boy and
5: so EC3? So the name Fodder came from, it was kind of a joke a little bit. If you go back and you watch the credits on that first cinematic wrestling thing that we did that ended up on Impact, because I was the guy fighting EC3 and I was kind of bumping around for him and he ultimately beats me in the fight there, they had me listed as Merton Woolard as the Fodder, like basically like the prey, like getting destroyed by like EC3. Yeah. And me and EC3 were talking about it when he was putting together the Free the Narrative 1, and he was like, this Fodder thing, he was like, I like that name. He's like, I think we're just going to call you Fodder in Free the Narrative. And at first I was just like, I don't know, man. I was like, Fodder? I was like, that doesn't sound good, man, you know? And he goes, trust me, man, it'll work. He was like, you'll be the Psycho Boy. And I was just like, that sounds all right. I was like, Psycho Boy Fodder. And then we did it, and it just took off. Because
6: yeah.
5: I tried to do, like, when I was first kind of wrestling, man, I kind of was trying to find myself. And it's just like, one of my first gimmicks was, like, kind of like, because I'm all jacked up and they wanted me to be, like, a baby face. And they were like, what do you like? And I was like, I don't know. I like America, you know? And they were like, all right, like, well, you could just, like, wear, like, this American

0: in order to get to where you want to go. And it seems like this character is definitely taking on a life of its own. It seems like you and Angelina have a lot of fun with it too.
1: Oh, for sure, man. I mean, I love working with her. And like, you know, when we first got together and we were dating and all that good stuff, it was just one of those things where, like, I got to thinking about it, and I was like, oh, man, I was like, it would be cool if I was, like, psycho boy and you were, like, psycho girl, you know? Because, like, one of the compliments that we would always get is they say, like, oh, like, you two look really good together. You know, and people would just say that just as, like, us as, like, a couple. And I was like, man, you know, it'd be cool, like, if you, like, managed me. And then we could do, like, mixed tags, and we could just, you can be the psycho girl. And we tried it. We actually tried it the first time when I worked QT Marshall at District Wrestling, and it got a great crowd reaction, and we had it on film, and we sent it to Billy, and Billy was like, this works. He was like, let's just do it on TV. And then after that, I mean, we've just been doing it on TV ever since.
0: Yeah,
1: and credit to Kyle Davis, because I think Kyle and Joe Galley were the ones who came up with the name Psycho Love. They were like, "We'll just call you guys like Psycho Love," and I was like, "That sounds good to me." I was like, "Let's just do that. That'll just be our duo name," and it's just worked out perfectly.
0: Yeah, where do you see yourself and Angelina see yourself with this with these characters going forward? Like, what's your ultimate goal?
1: Man, you know, I mean, I think, man, you know, my I've had a few different goals. So like, I'm a person that I can't do anything at like 60%. So like, I have to do everything at 100%, or I just don't do it at all, right? So my first initial goal with wrestling was just like, man, you know, if I could just like wrestle one time on TV, that would be really cool. And then it's like, you do that once and you're just like, oh, like I could probably wrestle like every week on TV. And then you slowly just start adding more and more things because it's really never enough. And I think the goal with our characters is to just, you know, expand, I would say just expand the characters and the presence within NWA, because NWA is a good platform for us. It's very good, like, for our schedules and, you know, all the things that we got going on outside of wrestling. Mm-hmm. And I love NWA, man, because Billy is very receptive to ideas from the talent. That's him and Kyle and Joe. All the agents there are just very, they're very cool about letting you come to them and say, like, hey, like, I got this idea. Like, what do you think? And to show you that, I mean, we brought the psycho boy, psycho girl gimmick to them, and we were like, man, like, we'd really like to do this here. And they were like, yeah, like, let's do it here. Let's go ahead and do it and see how it works out. So I think a few things, right? Like, I want to win the NWA TV title. That's one of my goals. And if the NWA ever did the NWA mixed tag team titles, I think that would definitely be on our goal list as well. Because I don't think anybody's ever done the mixed tag team titles.
0: No, I don't think so. I think they would be the first to do it.
1: Yeah, and I think that that would be
0: history maker,
1: a real cool thing to do. And I think we'd be the perfect people to carry the belts.
0: Yeah, I mean, I love seeing the dynamics between the male and the female wrestlers. I don't think we've seen a lot of that in this day and time, but definitely like back in the day, you know, mixed tag matches were a lot of fun to watch. They still are, but it's great to see more male female interaction.
1: Yeah, and the NWA mixed tag team matches are kind of different from the indie tag team matches because there's no, like, you know, guy on girl physicality in the matches, right? At NWA, so you have to be very creative how you do things with the mixed tag matches there, because there can't be, you know, the guys have to stick with the guys and the girls have to stick with the girls. Whereas like some of the ones that we do on the indies, you know, we can hit a little quick double team move on somebody.

0: you know, like if I do like this combo deal where like I snap the guy out of the corner, I do the Mr. Perfect neck breaker, I pop right up, I kick him, and then I give him an elbow drop.
1: Right.
0: But like when we do mixed tags, you know, we'll do something like where I'll snap him out of the corner, tag her, hit the Mr. Perfect neck breaker, she'll follow right behind me, do the Mr. Perfect neck breaker, and then she'll do the drop kick, tag me back in, you know. So yeah. there's a lot of cool things that you can do in either sector, whether you're doing them on the indies or you're doing the NWA style.
1: Well, definitely. There's a lot of ways you could go with that. Let's switch gears now. Let's talk about some of the stuff you've done outside of the ring. Talk about some of the charity work or stuff you've done in your community. What kind of organizations have you worked with over the years?
0: Well, the big thing is one of the big events that we did, man, this was quite a little while ago, but we teamed up with J. Cole. This was back when he had first got signed to Rock Nation or Live Nation, and we did like a big back-to-school bash thing for the kids and like a basketball tournament and, you know, school supplies for all the kids. And then, so just to reference that, like J. Cole's actually, he's from Fayetteville, North Carolina, too.
1: Oh, cool.
0: So there's a lot of guys have kind of come out of this area or from around this area that are just in all different lines of work. And then, you know, we have the big event, which is the Highland Park for Cooper for the NWA, where we are, you know, there was the big tragic shooting in Highland Park. And this young man was actually, I believe he was the youngest, one of the youngest victims of that. And he's just been recovering, and I believe he's paralyzed from the waist down. So there's a lot of things that the family needs. And, you know, Billy is a huge proponent for charity work, and that's his community. And everything that we're doing is for this young man and his family.
1: Wow. That was a terrible tragedy. Devastating, to say the least. Just unbelievable.
0: Yeah, and it's very strange, like, too, man, being, like, when we went there, you know, even being in the area, like, where it transpired, you know what I mean? It's just a very, very weird experience being there, you know, like, or being in and around where you know something like that happened.
1: You had mentioned earlier you specialize in supplements, running a supplement company. Tell me about that, how you got that started up.
0: Man, so, man, that was probably a decade ago. So I actually met a guy who owned a supplement manufacturing company at the time, and he has a lot of brands that were doing manufacturing with him, and I got involved with him like on the marketing side. I'm kind of self-taught on all the marketing that sure. I know. I guess you can say like YouTube University or whatever everybody's saying now, you know.
1: Yeah.
0: I mean, there's just so many outlets and avenues to learn things on the internet to help your skill set and help you make money. And I just kind of took everything that I knew from marketing and just applied it to supplements. And one of the ideas that he had was to just kind of start our own house brands that were, you know, owned by the manufacturing company. And, I mean, we've just built all these different brands up, man. I mean, we got four or five brands now, man. And, you know, all of them are, they're all, geared and marketed towards, you know, different people on different fitness journeys. So some people are on more like the health and wellness. Some people are on more like, you know, like the hardcore bodybuilding. Some people are just kind of like in the middle. And I've been doing that for probably a decade, man, is just all supplements, marketing, you know, building websites, you know, writing product descriptions, picking athletes, doing content, man. And, you know, obviously like content is king now.
1: Oh, yeah.
0: Yeah. So, I mean, just doing that, you know, and having that experience doing that also kind of translated into me knowing how to market myself as a wrestler, you know, and to kind of, to knowing that like with most everything, perception is reality, right? So if you want people to view you as something, then you need to associate yourself with that and be presented in that light, right? So it's like, if you want people to view you as a TV wrestler, then you need to work TV guys. That's how people start to view you. You know, they start going like, oh, like, I know that guy. Like, he works all the guys from TV. You know, and then people start to associate you as like, oh, like, well, he's a TV wrestler too.
1: Yeah.
0: So it's just kind of navigating all that, man.
1: Yeah. It's amazing to see, you know, your progress and, you know, combining your loves and making it in the NWA, you know, one of the most iconic and legendary wrestling promotions in the world, and you're just killing it. So keep up the good work. Why do you feel passionate about helping others in your community?
0: Man, helping. So some people view helping in different lights, right? So some people view helping as like, you know, you have to do X or you're not helping, or you have to do Y or you're not helping, right? And I've always said, man, that there are many ways to help people and help develop people to take people and elevate them, if that makes sense, right? Mm-hmm. So you can do simple things like just with your time. And one of the things that I've always said, right, is like, it's very good. And I actually heard this, very, very long ago. There's a book, it's by a guy, his name is, Norman Vincent Peale. It's called, The Power of Positive Thinking. So that book, and there's a book by a man, named, David Schwartz. It's called The Magic of Thinking Big. And all these books, they really changed like my perspective on life and like giving and helping people as much as you can, right? So one of the things that they talked about, right, was that it's important that you make a lot of money. And the reason for that is if you make a lot of money, you can disperse money, and money can go a long way to help people. If you don't do that, then you are limited to your physical presence with helping people. So I don't know if that makes sense to everybody, but it's one of those things where like you can give to many people. You can give your time, you can give advice, you can give money, or whatever you choose to give, you know, all of it can be considered helping or aiding or helping to elevate somebody.
1: Wow, I never thought of it that way. It's a pretty unique way to look at it.
0: They're incredible books, man, and they will change your way. I think a lot of times people's perspective on things is very skewed, right? Like, I'm a person that believes that, like, I believe that you can think yourself out of bad situations. It's the power of the mind is very, underutilized, if that makes sense. You know, one guy that's very good at talking about this is a guy named, his name is Jack Canfield. And he wrote all those books, those Chicken Noodle Soup for the Soul books.
1: Oh, yeah. I remember
0: there's those. There's a lecture on YouTube that he it's about 2 hours long, but he talks about the power of the mind and you know, believing and knowing and visualizing yourself in a place before you're even there, and before you know it, that you'll be there.
1: Wow, this has been awesome to get to talk to you. Where can people find you on social media? And
0: man, you can follow me on Instagram or Twitter. It's at LOKEYS910. And for all the free matches, interviews, visit my YouTube. It's youtube.com/psychoboyfodder.
1: Just want to say thank you again for coming on. It means a lot to me and the listeners and viewers. And let's get Angelina on next time. It's appreciate if you tell her about the show and love to interview her as well.
0: Yeah, I mean, I'll let her know here in 5 seconds when I walk out of this room, and we'll get that. You got my number, right?
1: So yes, I do.
0: Text me when we get off of here, and we'll get it all set up.
1: Sweet. Thanks again.
0: Oh, thank you, buddy.
1: All right. Coming next week on Wrestling with Heart, professional wrestler Ben Hameen.

0: Yeah, you definitely hit on something when you talk about creating characters and having one of the cool things about professional wrestling is that over time, over the years, there's always been that finger on the pulse of what's going on in pop culture. And as you said, there was the war going on. And so bringing on somebody to play a character, play a role, and then they had vignettes that would come out before that person would debut. You don't really get to see that a lot nowadays.
1: Well, it depends on who's taking care of their own business. You know, I really like some of the stuff that Darby Allin directed for himself. I think the guys in Pretty Deadly, even though they're doing comedy, take care of their own business and just what they came back with. Del Close, the father of improv, would say the work can handle anything if you approach it with the right respect. That being said, in today's woke culture, people just want to cancel even based on trying to broach a topic like anti-Semitism. Are they going to go back to Muhammad Hassan to with my character like stuff to do bin Laden with Hamas in Israel? Probably not ever, no. You know, but that doesn't mean we couldn't. It just means that those with their finger on the pulse don't want it to happen. So that's why, you know, I stay the character I've been since day one, really, Bin Hameen, or actually Bin Hameen is really me, and Ben Doer is my CIA cover character that
0: your
1: they
0: alias.
1: Made. Yeah, yeah. So, you know, all this is the character, the real me.
0: I gotcha.
1: You know, like, that pays respects to 9/11 victims. Even people might say I get cheap heat. Well, is believing a fake official story a better way to move on with your life and do a hashtag and put a magnet on your car, or is really looking at it and touching the bruise, the touching the open wound that will never heal, the better remedy? Because you're not going to see bin Laden get killed. You will see me get beat in the ring, and that helps ease some PTSD at the end of the day. But we got to get heat before before we can pay that off, you know?
0: Very old school. I love to hear
1: old school, yeah, bro. Man. I mean, that's why my gimmick, name drop, but that's why I've been fortunate to work with Hacksaw Jim Duggan in his later years 6 times. I've been able to work with Sergeant Slaughter, one of the last ones to do Piper's Pit with Roddy Piper, Tracy Smothers. Like, these are things that I could only have imagined. I wanted to get into this business to be a director and the lead writer, and I've lived my wrestling dream 100 times over compared to where I ever thought I was going to be, man.
0: This is Wrestling with Heart. I hope you found this week's episode to be informative and entertaining. If you haven't already, be sure to follow us on social media. We're on Facebook, Blue Sky, Instagram, Threads, and on YouTube. Thanks for listening, and I'll see you next time.
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1: You are tuned in to the Adventurous Listening Radio Program. We started out that last hour of music with a piece by me, your host, Anti-Ear. That was something I recorded some years back entitled Requiem that seems somehow appropriate for these dark times. Following that, we lightened things up with a magic whistle. We heard Vision Magic Voyage Part 1 from the Vision Magic Voyage LP from Weird Ear Records. And that artist is also a brilliant instrument designer. If you're curious, use your search engine of choice and search for Melody Oracle. Following that, we heard from Para Ubu. We heard 30 Seconds Over Tokyo off of the Elitism for the People 1975 to 1978 sampler. I don't know if that's different than other released versions of that song, but that's where I found that one. Sounded pretty cool. Following that, a short piece from Midmite to round out the hour. We heard Coming On Towards Evening, Tullycrine, off of the Cut Cut Bruise album from the delightful Recipient Records. I don't know about you all, but the news is really bringing me down these days. It seems like it gets worse every day. We got these ICE thugs just abducting people off of the street. We have this bonehead president that is accepting a jet as a gift from a foreign country. It's just like straight up bribes happening, and it doesn't seem like anybody cares. And look at this cabinet of conspiracy theorists and nuts. These people are completely unqualified. Most of them are just straight up idiots. Millions of people are about to lose their health coverage. And there's a measles outbreak. And to think, even with all that garbage, we've got it good compared to all these people trying to live their lives in Palestine. Good Lord. I'm begging you guys to come out. Come out to these protests. Come on.

0: That was Peggy Seeger with Oh, the Wind and Rain. Sometimes you just need to soothe yourself with a good old-fashioned murder ballad. We started out that hour of music with Apparitions, a track called Dancing on the Grave of a Son of a Bitch. And, you know, one can dream. That's off of Apparitions' LP entitled Volcanic Reality. Following that, Protest and Survive from Discharge off of Hear Nothing, See Nothing, Say Nothing. Followed by The Minutemen with Themselves off of Double Nickels on the Dime. Then we heard Shaved Women from Crass off of the Best Before 1984 compilation. Following that, Things Have Got to Change from Archie Shepp. Followed by a bootleg recording of Miles Davis. It's called Untitled 750505, which is the date. It would have been May 5th, 1975. That was recorded in the studio and never released. Following that, Variant 9 with Negin Varianten from Jan Borman. Then we heard A Different View from the Bill Orcutt Guitar Quartet off of Four Guitars Live. Then Old Fashioned Girl from Jago, and that's something that I found on the internet somewhere, YouTube or Instagram, I forget, but it struck me. Oh, what a knowledgeable DJ, so helpful. That's it, show's over. That's it for this week.
1: That's it! Get out of here.

0: sadness.
1: Enlightenment is my tomorrow.
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1: has no planes of sorrow.
0: Of sorrow.
1: Hereby.
0: Hereby.
1: My invitation.
0: My invitation.
1: I do invite you.
0: I do invite you.
1: Be of my space world.
0: Be of my space world.
1: This song is sound of enlightenment.
0: Of enlightenment.
1: The fiery truth of enlightenment.
0: Of enlightenment.
1: Vibrations.
0: Vibrations.
1: Sent from the space world.
0: Sent from the space world.
1: Is of the cosmic.
0: Is of the cosmic.
1: Starry dimension.
0: Starry dimension.
1: Enlightenment is my tomorrow.
0: My tomorrow.
1: It has no planes.

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1: Our invitation.
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1: This is Wade Bresky with the Chief Organizer's Report. FBI intimidating voter registration in Ohio. Yikes, it's deja vu all over again. I got an email and then an invitation to a Zoom radio broadcast. The Ohio Organizing Collaborative, a group I knew and had actually done some workshops with in Youngstown some years ago, had been subpoenaed by the Justice Department over voter registration. Was this the Acorn voter registration attack of 2008 once again? The news report indicated that 125 FBI agents had swooped in on the organization, taking computer hard drives and other records, visiting canvassers and others at their homes, and more as part of their broad subpoena and investigation. Without sharing details, the investigation was clearly targeting their voter registration efforts. Other reports also underlined their opposition to efforts by the legislature to require photo identification for voters to access the polls. This is the same, but different. It's hard not to see the totally politicized Trump Justice Department FBI trying to implement a policy to curry favor with the White House and further Trump's voter suppression program. As part of this package, recently the U.S. Post Office discussed refusing to handle mail ballots for the election for states that had not surrendered their voter registration data to the federal government. Trump has repeatedly ranted about state election procedures and made false claims of voter fraud. When Acorn was in the crosshairs almost 20 years ago, the driving force was the Republican National Committee and the campaign of Arizona Senator John McCain facing off against Illinois Senator Barack Obama. The allegations were generalized, and the only office seizure of records was in Nevada based on a state law about the conduct of voter registration canvassers and how they were paid, and less about the White House. In an earlier cycle, Bush II's attorney general had tried to threaten and fire U.S. district attorneys in a huge political scandal for failing to indict Acorn for its voter registration practices because they couldn't find evidence of any laws being broken despite the Republican pressure campaign. So the federal government was more subdued in 2008, even if aligned. For the Ohio nonprofit, there seems to be a much straighter line to the White House. For 30 years, this has mainly been smoke without any fire. Importantly, a wrong registration, whether an error or deliberate, does not equal voter fraud because registration is different than voting. Endless investigations in state after state, think Arizona and Georgia, at great expense, have failed to find other than random and occasional instances of an ineligible person casting a ballot. Until 2008, Acorn had weathered the accusations every election cycle, particularly in Pennsylvania, Florida, and Ohio, when they were battleground states, and by December, after the elections were over, the charges and lawsuits were withdrawn. The problem after the attack on Acorn for registering almost a million voters in 2008, given the antipathy to Obama on the right, many groups, from community organizations to the League of Women Voters, were unwilling to risk engaging in voter registration for fear of attack. The requirements that all registration forms valid and obviously invalid have to be submitted to the local elections office exposes any organization to false claims, even if they acknowledge the error on some forms to be rejected, as Acorn did with forms signed by Mickey Mouse or the Dallas Cowboys. This attack on OCC so early in the registration cycle for the November midterms is clearly a signal that the federal government means to chill registration and suppress the vote. Judging from the radio Zoom that I was on last night, this time perhaps everyone will stand together to support OCC and other groups and learn from the lessons that burying their heads in the sand by too many when Acorn was attacked in 2008 doesn't work and hurts democracy. This is Wade Bresky. For questions or comments, www.chieforganizer.org. You take it from here to there.

0: yes, yes, yes.
1: Yes, yes, yes.
0: Here we are.
1: Yep, here we are, where you are about to listen to...
0: great music of the 20th century. We are your grateful hosts. So, are we ready to get going with this project?
1: Let's get going.
0: Here we go with a little bit. This is a short, long one, but it's the one we have to open with.

0: Yeah.
1: The Boredoms. I mean, who else?
0: No one else. None more bore.
1: Very early track called Okinawa in Hawaii on Saturn.
0: Wow.
1: I don't know, 1990 or so. I think right That's around wonderful. That point, 1990, they were the best rock band on the face of the earth.
0: They might have been, yeah.
1: Because the funniest... God love them. Anyway, and before that...
0: The Led Zeppelins, with their unreleased at the time track called St. Tristan's Sword from the Led Zeppelin 3 Sessions and recently released on the Coda Deluxe Edition. Thank you, Led Zeppelin.
1: Yep. Yep, because that came so perfectly out of the Flying Luttenbachers.
0: Yes.
1: With a track called The Void, Part 2.
0: Part 2.
1: The third track on the album, The Void.
0: Woo!
1: Because that had to come out of...
0: It absolutely had to come out of Bocephus.
1: Yes.
0: Hank Williams Jr., the title track from his 1979 album... I'll yet to determine whether it is his unjustly neglected 1979 masterpiece. I think Whiskey Benton Hellbound certainly has that title to lose. But anyway, Hank Williams Jr., title track of Family Tradition.
1: Yep. And before that, Woody Herman. The Good Earth from, I don't know when, I didn't write it down, but from that collection, Blowing Up a Storm on Columbia.
0: They certainly were.
1: Thank you, John Sloat.
0: Mm.
1: And for that.
0: And starting it out, I think, Lark Sung's In Aspect Part 1 from the Radical Action to Unseat the Hold of Monkey Mind release. Live in 19 and 2015.
1: Yeah, you're listening to
0: great music of the 20th century. And this one I'm playing for two reasons. Number one reason is because you said that we need to have more of this guy on the show, and I couldn't agree more. And the second reason is that this song goes out from Ms. Kaffram to me.

0: This is WAMF LP New Orleans, the voice of the people.
1: This is Wade Rathke with the Chief Organizer's Report. Could CHIP programs be a lifeline for children? Despite all the promises that the Trump budget bill would not reduce benefits for lower income and working families, the hurt is already real. Some 770,000 children have already lost SNAP or food stamp benefits alone. Many states are warning that progress made on health care are also going to be turned back when the full impact of the bill hits Medicaid in 2027. Some advocates in the states have suggested that the CHIPS program might offset some of the blow, at least to children, depending on the state and whether families realize this alternative might exist. CHIP, or the Children's Health Insurance Program, could make a difference. CHIP is a joint state-federal program that provides low-cost health coverage to children and families that earn too much to qualify for Medicaid but not enough to afford private insurance. Federal government provides matching funds to the state, which then administer their own programs. Benefits and eligibility criteria vary by state based on how much each state invests and is then reimbursed by the federal government. Depending on where you live, your state might integrate CHIP into its Medicaid program, run a completely separate CHIP program, or operate a hybrid system like Arkansas, which administers its CHIP as Our Kids First. CHIP is designed to be highly affordable. Depending on your income, you may receive free coverage or be required to pay a low monthly premium and small copays. By law, total annual out-of-pocket costs cannot exceed 5% of your family's annual income. Each state is required to provide comprehensive coverage. Covered services include routine checkups, immunizations, doctor visits, prescriptions, emergency care, dental and vision care, and mental health services. Most states set their CHIP eligibility caps somewhere between 200 and 250% of the federal poverty line, although some reach over 300%. In Pennsylvania, for example, there's no income limit, but families could pay the full cost of $250 or so per month for the coverage. CHIP is not perfect, but it's something that could provide a basic level of health care to children as they mature to adults, which could be key to their success in education and future employment. The problem, once again, lies in outreach and navigation. Will states refer eligible families to their CHIP program and assist them in applying and receiving the benefits, or will they put up barriers in the path, similar to the bureaucratic hoops being embedded in SNAP and Medicaid to meet the objectives of the budget bill? Further, will states strapped to cover the shortfall for adults and families in Trump's bill increase their funding to CHIP in order to offset the loss of health care for children, or will they decrease their part of the match to handle the other administrative and recertification burdens imposed by the bill? Projects like the Bravo Coalition could make a difference here if sufficient advocates and navigators could be recruited and trained to satisfy volunteer work requirements on SNAP and Medicaid, but it's a huge gap to fill. In short, might CHIP be a lifeline for many children, or will it be another rope pulled back from eligible children and letting them drown? This is Wade Rathke. For questions or comments, www.chieforganizer.org. You take it from here to there.
2: Oh, man, it's madness. It's madness. It's crazy. We can't figure out what's going on, but we'll get a handle on it. Anyway, let's see. You're in number... Talking to that thing.
3: Hey.
2: There it is.
3: Yeah. So anyway, here we are,
2: and you're listening to the original Gruesome Twosome
3: of the Music Is the Best Show.
2: Oh my God!
3: And we're gonna prove it over and over again. Like you won't even believe it.
2: No, I mean you're just not gonna believe what you're gonna be hearing tonight, because we can't believe it, because we don't even know. I don't know what you're going to play. Do you know what I'm going to play?
3: No, but it's going to be awesome.
2: And I know that what you're going to play is going to be awesome. So, let's go ahead and get started with the awesomeness right now.

0: Man, that already got some good feedback.
1: That was Eric Burden Band.
0: Yeah.
1: Same dude from The Animals. Same dude did House of Rising Sun. Eric Burden doing Johnny Cash cover Ring of Fire.
0: Wow. That was an interesting and a different kind of version of that song. Wow. Before that, we heard Steely Dan doing their song Here at the Western World. Because, you know, we love the Dan around here. That's for dang sure. And that seemed to be the thing to provide the contrast annuity to.
1: The title cut from Sons of Huns album, Banishment Ritual.
0: Damn.
1: I was in Amoeba Records in San Francisco, and I was pointing at a bunch of stuff, and I asked the guy, okay, if I like this, what else will I like? And he goes, you need to get this Sons of Huns Banishment Ritual. You'll love it. He was right,
0: I bet. Hell yeah. That was fantastic. Preceding that, we had A Day in the Life, as performed by Brian Auger and the Trinity. And sorry that the turntable was all kind of screwy. We had a hard time getting set up here tonight, but we wanted to let you know that we are set.
1: We're ready to go. We're rocking, yeah. Rolling, and going under.
0: Rolling and tumbling.
1: Yeah.
0: And what did we start the whole
1: thing
0: out
1: with?
0: Started
1: out with a song called Stargazers by Khan, which is a little band that Steve Hillage put together.
0: Mm.
1: The album's called Space Shanty.
0: Space shanty.
1: And that's where we are now. We're in a spaced shanty.
0: That's right.
1: And we've got 100,000 watts at our disposal.
0: And you can just jump right on. You know, you just jump right on and we'll take you. We'll take you there.
1: Yeah. Just and be sure and crank it up. Don't wuss out. I mean, if your stereo goes to 8, turn it up to 9.5.
0: Yeah, I mean, we are giving you the Memorial Day blowout tonight.
1: The gut blowout to end all gut blowouts.
0: This is the prices. You won't believe the prices.
1: No, we're cutting prices left and right. We're slashing people left and right. But only the deserving few.
0: And how do we do it? Volume. Turn up the volume.
1: Crank it up.
0: And this here song is going to be going out to and dedicated to Ms. Kaffram and Andy, but especially to the guy right across the counter from me.
2: Ah, love you, brother.

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1: This is Wade Brathke with the Chief Organizer's Report. Questions for fathers. At a local farmer's market, there was a stack of boxes of donuts and a table next to them with a small chalkboard that said, Donuts for Fathers. I was sitting in my truck as mi compañera made the rounds to her delight. One father picked up a donut and laughed to his kids that they couldn't have one since they weren't fathers. Most just passed the donuts by. Finally, the people with booths on either side of the donut started hawking them to everyone, regardless of the sign. One dad passed them out to his tribe. The whole idea seemed to be falling flat. Was it glazed donuts or fathers that were the problem? What's up with dads anyway? The New York Times, trying to ride the wave of this day, collected 25 questions of different types that children might want to ask their fathers in order to take their measure. Our children aren't with us today, so maybe I'll take a crack at a few of them to save them the trouble in case they read the piece and give us a shout. What was your first job? My kids know this one already to their pain. At 12 or so, I started mowing yards. I still do. First down the block and around the corner, as well as for any people going on vacation who I could door knock or who contacted my parents. It was $2 for a yard and $3 if we edged the sidewalk. My brother joined me, who my children believe I exploited by paying him only a quarter to sweep. My kids' first job was similar when, as the lawn masters, they mowed the yards of our offices in New Orleans. When you were growing up, what was your idea of what a dad should be like? My dad was a 50s dad working for a big company. He was from California. We were born in the West and transferred around the West and then Kentucky until we landed in New Orleans. He carpooled to the office after taking the bus for years. Dinner was exactly at 5:15 p.m. It was hard for me to be on time. There was no TV. He smoked a pipe and listened to the news or worked in the yard. We were meant to be quiet and studying, except at dinner where there was a lot of give-and-take conversation, and often my dad would share the cleaner jokes that he picked up at work. When you were younger, how'd you spend your free time? Well, depending on the season, I rode my bike around the neighborhood and joined pickup games of football, basketball, and baseball. At home, we read. One summer, it was all the Westerns in the local library. Another time, it was all the We Were There books. We were scouts. What good things from your childhood did you hope to pass down to me? Both of our children were in scouting from soup to nuts. Chaco was an eagle just as an uncle and I were. I loved camping, and we made sure our kids took advantage of every opportunity to do the same. Moving from place to place, my dad's job during many summers, traveling from one oil field to another throughout the West, gave me the travel bug, which my work has extended. Both of our children embraced the same adventure. My bug, their genes. Did you see yourself becoming a man of this age? In this work, many of us never thought we'd make it past 30, as foolish as that may sound now, but it was a different time. It gave me a sense of urgency that every day was invaluable and mattered if the work would move forward. I'm still glad for every day and driven from dawn to dusk, but delighted to be old and feel lucky for the time. Are there things you wish you could say to your own father that you've never said? My dad died 18 years ago. And there's hardly a week that goes by that I don't wish I'd worked harder to get him to answer all of these questions and that I don't wish I'd told him more about how much he meant to me at good times and bad. We always think there'll be more time for this, and then the time runs out, ready or not. This is Wade Brathke. For questions or comments, www.chieforganizer.org. You take it from here to there.
2: I want to give a big shout out to my daughter, Alexa. She's got wonderful taste in music. And it's been great to bond over music with her and share music with her over the years. Here's a band that she immediately gravitated to. This is Erasure. This is a new remix, Kim and Foxman's remix of Secrets.

0: Yeah, the wonderful band Erasure. We've got more tracks.
1: You Drive Me Wild.
0: Yes, they do. Okay, from Milan, Italy, this is Italo Connection. Can never pass up a chance to play a track by them. All Over is the name of this one.

Okay, we're going to do a little Lauer tribute. First track, he's from Frankfurt, Germany. Me and Jamie are big fans of this guy, Lauer, L-A-U-E-R. This is his remix of Felice. It's called Infinite Suburbia.

Okay, so Lauer also has a project with his brother, and this project is called Hotel Lauer, and this track is called Mittelpunkt Sport Center.

gonna hop around Germany a little bit. Next up in Munich, Germany. A record, fantastic record. This band is called Road and Brown, and the name of the track is Cruise.

Okay, let's head over to Berlin. The Queen of Berlin. Always play tracks by her. This is Cynthia with Offenbach Anthem. Goes out to my boy, Patrick.

Okay, now we're going to take off again. This time we're heading toward France. Going to catch up with the Ritmo Fatale crew. Got three tracks in a row. First one by Indrik Schroeder, and it's called Take Off.

Okay, next up we have a wonderful re-edit. I always love to play these re-edits when I can. And this is a big one. It's a big tune, big for me, 1983 from Canada, Trans X Living on Video. This is the Pablo Bozzi edit. And it's going to be fun.

It's a battle of the re-edits. Pablo versus Kendall. Next up from 1983 as well. Kendall remix of Los Angeles, TF, Magical Body. Who's gonna win?

Okay, I don't know. I don't know if the votes are in yet to decide who's the king, re-edit master. But maybe it's not them at all. Let's see what's going on back in Berlin. This is Chinaski.

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1: This is Wade Brasky with the Chief Organizer's Report, Esther's Army. Talking to Katie Gladini about her I Spy sociological study of how conservative, largely evangelical Christian women were increasingly becoming the backbone of MAGA support was an eye-opener. Gladini has spent almost a decade interviewing people who were both big and small in the movement in order to get a grip on what was happening. Her interest has been piqued because she'd been raised in the milieu that produced many of these women. Coming from a family of evangelicals, a church, school, and religious college education, she had a later epiphany as she studied and lived in various cities around the world, but her earlier life gave her some legitimacy, a common language and experience that allowed her entry and understanding of these women. The end result was a book called Esther's Army, The Christian Women Who Power the American Right. This was a subject outside of my wheelhouse, but a source of no small amount of head-scratching over the years, especially because women seemed so critical to the MAGA base, but its misogyny in word and deed was often so horrific that almost any woman's support seemed a contradiction, especially in Trump world. Gladini helpfully broke the women into generations of leadership. In the earliest cohort, many of them had been inspired by Reagan, his charisma and speeches, in a somewhat more moderate conservatism. Subsequent generations saw themselves as bulwarks holding the fort against leftward drifts in a culture that they felt threatened the family, at least their more traditional view of the family. Some, as we have seen with Kristi Noem and Pam Bondi, were aggressive and take no prisoners. Becoming Esther's Army is part of their self-identification as bold, brave fighters. Esther in the Bible was a young Jewish woman living in the 5th century in Persia, now largely Iran, and won the affection of the king, becoming his queen while hiding her true identity. A court official convinces the king of a program to kill all the Jews under his rule, but her cousin challenges her to use her position to intervene. At the risk of her life, she does so, and the king spares the Jews and instead kills the advisor that had lobbied for extermination. In contemporary times, she has become the Joan of Arc for many conservative women, as they have also adopted personifications like Mama Bears in some camps as well. I was interested in Gladini's centering of so much of the emergence and sustenance of these women leaders at Jerry Falwell's Liberty University. Beginning as another Christian college and training ground for evangelicals, the school has become huge and a mecca for women wanting to put their religious convictions into political action. For a minute, I wondered if Progressive had any institutions that could serve as an alternative to Liberty. But then I realized that from a conservative perspective, all liberal arts colleges and universities are the alternative opposition. A group of women called the Blondes was dominant at one point in the late 20th century that included women like Laura Ingraham and Ann Coulter. More recently, a new generation of young women, who some call cute-servatives, have been cultivated deliberately by groups that have sprung up like Turning Point, led by the recently assassinated Charlie Kirk. These women are influencers and embed their conservatism in podcasts and videos that many younger women and mothers find helpful in their lives and careers, but carry the right's message. The Turning Point message that politics is downstream from the culture is one that is worth all of us thinking hard about because the evidence of its truth seems characteristic of the current polarity of our politics and social views as well. It's impossible to dive into this world with Gladini and not agree that Trump and MAGA might come and go, but this vein of the American right that sees itself in reflection of Esther is very deep and will be part of the political and religious landscape for a long, long time. This is Wade Rathke for questions or comments. www.chieforganizer.org. You take it from here to there.

Hello, boys and girls. It's the Mother's Movie. And we're going to have a wonderful time watching them jump around. And have merry fun and all sorts of bizarre teenage delights from continent to continent. Strange and wonderful things that these mothers of invention do for fun and profit. In this first sequence, you will see a bunch of hairy people doing a bunch of stuff. And beyond that, I couldn't really tell you exactly what's going on, but it won't make any difference at all. Because whoever heard of the Mothers of Invention?

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1: Are we tuned?
2: All right. Well, I wonder how this one will turn out.

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Thank you. What did you say? I can hardly hear you. Play something plastic? Wipe out? I mean, you sure you want to hear Wipe Out? We don't mind prostituting ourselves for you. Wipe out.

0: We'll be back in a little while. Thank you.
1: I'd like to dedicate an ode to Joe Lattanzi, who played third base for the North American Italian Club.
2: Oh, Joe.
3: Oh, Joe.
4: Where are you going with
3: Joe
4: that?
3: Joe, Roy. Fancy. Oh, Joe.
1: This is Bunk Sweet Pants Gardner.
5: Pack it to him, guy.
1: Why don't you step over here and pack it to me, Art? Glistening white skin, Art.
6: Roy, what did Frank always say?
7: He said we could say anything we wanted to, didn't he?
8: We're on the cob.
6: You better take care of all those kids, especially Geronimo, Daryl, Gary,
9: tell him.
6: Gina, and Kim.
10: I'm here from California.
5: California.
9: California. Oh, man.
5: Nice, and Anta, California.
11: Boy and Jim have a special kind of form of communication. To illustrate this point, we'll now have a conversation between Roy and Jim.
6: As if it was
11: happening in the back seat of a car in San Francisco.
5: How about you? Joe? Caray, hombre.
9: Estás loco.
5: Estás loco.
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13: Ray Collins, we love you.
14: We'll never forget you.
10: Like that. Ballerina.
5: You can't.
11: Ladies and gentlemen, Don Preston.
15: I have an organ, a piano, a harpsichord, 45 oscillators, and that's my instruments.
1: I've got a bass clarinet, and a clarinet, and a piccolo, and a flute, and an alto flute, and a tenor, and an alto, and a soprano, and a chanter, and a C melody.
16: I have a low cowbell and a high cowbell.
1: Oh,
16: you never heard about that, did you? I have a snare drum, and I have a high tom-tom and a low tom-tom. I have four melody horns, and they go beep. And I have a slapstick, which Don Preston graciously gave to me.
1: And caresses now.
16: And it goes pap. And then I have Bunk Gardner. Whenever I goose him, he goes bunk.
5: Bunk.
11: The other half of the percussion section is Jimmy Carl Black. He plays...
6: I have a red set of drums.
5: How are you doing, Gary?
11: And when the whole band gets together and plays all these wonderful instruments, it sounds like this.

tight and wish you were feeling all right. You toss and turn on your sweaty little gray teenage sheets in that little room of the psychedelic posters and the red bulb and the incense and your bead collection and your country song roundup books.

to the ice box. 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

0: against the centerfold. 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
1: Do that bop, bop, bop shit.

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0: You have to ruin your ears.
1: Here you go. 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From the beginning.
0: Okay.

Oh, my God.

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1: This is Wade Rathke with the Daily Voice of the People News Bulletin. VP Vance delivered a direct rebuke to Israeli critics of the U.S.-Iran peace agreement in defending the preliminary deal with repeated misrepresentations of its terms. Major flu outbreak has sickened nearly 160 troops at Lackland Air Force Base in Texas less than 2 months after Defense's Hegseth announced that U.S. troops would no longer be required to be vaccinated for the flu. ICE bought 11 facilities for $1 billion. In a major turnabout, ICE is planning to offload 7 warehouses purchased for more than $700 billion by either giving them to other federal agencies or selling them outright. Trump administration is abandoning plans to dismantle a $368 million ocean monitoring system critical to understanding climate change and marine ecosystems, bowing to a bipartisan backlash in Congress. A Democratic socialist and D.C. councilwoman has won the Democratic primary for mayor in Washington, D.C., assuring her victory in November. Education Department, citing high defaults, is reducing interest rates by up to 1% or for 2 years if borrowers pay automatically. For U.S. taxpayers and consumers, the cost of Trump's Iranian war is at least $132 billion, according to Moody's Analytics, factoring in military spending, rising energy and commodity prices, and interest rates. Human costs for U.S., Iran, Israel, and Lebanon, and Middle East are over 7,000 dead. Andy Burnham, the mayor of Greater Manchester in Northern England, won a seat in Parliament, a pivotal step to challenge Prime Minister Keir Starmer for leadership of the Labour Party and the country. In Mexico, politicians and officials are increasingly weaponizing the country's laws to sue, fine, and harass critics and journalists, according to press rights groups tracking legal cases. Civil, criminal, and electoral cases have accused journalists of violating terrorism statutes, regulations on artificial intelligence, or laws intended to shield women politicians from discrimination, among other things. SEIU, United Healthcare Workers West, said it would pull its proposed 5% tax for billionaires on the November ballot if the governor champions a 2% tax on billionaires. Voice of the People Daily Bulletin presents People's News about action issues that demand action. This is Wade Rathke, and this bulletin is brought to you thanks to ACORN, Local 100, Social Policy, and AMFM.
2: Okay, this next one goes out to Rhythm Room Don, DJ Mike himself. It's a track by Signal. It's an acid electro track out of Dublin, and it's appropriately titled Modularity.

Oh, yeah. KABF 88.3 Community Radio in Little Rock, Arkansas. Straight up 10 p.m. And you are about to listen to... I think this was originally constructed for Music is the Best program. This is about 3.5 hours of, you know, live music from 1960s up through the 80s, maybe a 90s in there. I don't know. But all going out again tonight to Mark and anybody else who cares to listen, including you.

brother. Come on and show them where it's at now. Put the groove on them.

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0: They're a sign-in stranger. 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
1: I mean, I lost my copy. 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
0: Oh, I see. 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Okay. Glad we got that straightened out. 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
1: This is Wade Brathke with the Daily Voice of the People News Bulletin. Polls find to make America healthy again. Message is popular with 75% favoring more regulation of chemical food additives, but also found healthcare costs outweigh food and vaccines as concerns with voters when considering whether to support a candidate. Landmark study of 14,000 Chicago properties in 2025 linked eviction rates to gun violence for the first time. Between 2021 and 2023, a 1% increase in eviction rates in a census tract was associated with 2.66 more shootings within 1,000 feet of a person's home. For 3 weeks, protesters have gathered in Tirana, Albania's capital, outraged over violent security guards at the site of a planned coastal development financed by Trump's son-in-law, Jared Kushner, and investors from the Gulf with an estimated cost of more than $4 billion. Negotiations have resumed in Switzerland between Iran and the U.S. Annual U.S. homeowners' expenses, including mortgage, taxes, and insurance, rose from about $20,000 in 2019 to over $28,500 by 2025, outpacing inflation. Sections packed with hundreds of rowdy, chanting, bare-chested fans have appeared at baseball ballparks from St. Petersburg to Seattle, injecting a jolt of life into America's hidebound pastime. The movement has come to be called Tarps Off, transforming games into the best parties of the summer. Ukraine is pounding Russian oil refineries with long-range drone strikes, leading to restrictions on fuel sales, surging gasoline prices, and huge lines of cars outside gas stations hundreds of miles from the front lines, preventing Russia from shielding people from the effects of the four-year-old war. The Rent Fund Coalition Keep Minnesota House collected $14 million to keep immigrants in their housing when they could not work during the ICE invasion of Minneapolis. The state provided $40 million in emergency rental assistance to prevent homelessness. It may not be enough. Stifling heat is already underway in Central Europe and will swell into Western Europe, UK, and the Iberian Peninsula in coming days. 20 degrees higher temperatures above average are common. Voice of the People Daily Bulletin presents People's News about action issues that demand action. This is Wade Brathke, and this bulletin is brought to you thanks to ACORN, Local 100, Social Policy Magazine, and the Affiliated Media Foundation Movement, AMFM.
2: Look here. You are listening to great music of the 20th century. We are your grateful hosts.
3: Yes.
2: As always. And here. More.

0: Well, that was a... God, we need a new board up here so bad. That was terrible. Oh, right. Okay, so that was Fema Kuti. That would be son of Fela Kuti with the track called Bang Bang Bang. Thank you, Don Marvel, for that.
1: Yeah.
0: And before that...
1: King Crimson, a track called Form Number One from the upcoming album, 37 Forms. And that was some Fripp, Ballou, Mostolato, and Tony Levin sessions with string arrangements by The Vicar. Upcoming album.
0: Yeah, and before that, Phlox, that's Phlox, with a track called Julius from their album Ribimini and Voltimini.
1: Mm-hmm.
0: Yeah, because, yeah.
1: And it came nicely out of...
0: That's right.
1: Coriel Mouzon, Larry Coriel and Alphonse Mouzon, from the album Back Together Again.
0: Mm.
1: The name of that track was Below the Earth, is that right?
0: Beneath the Earth. Beneath the Earth.
1: And we played it at the correct speed.
0: Indeed we did. And before that, Gorguts with Carnal State from the album Obscura. And that had to follow the thing. It followed in the sort of reversal of what normally happens to Tabitha, which is that I play some of that stuff, and then she has to hear some Yes or some Steely Dan or some Phil Collins. But this time, we reversed it so that the Gorguts followed the...
1: Steely Dan. Caves of...
0: Yeah, what call you
1: You're obviously
0: say?
1: Not listening. Caves of Altamira from the album The Royal Scam. Definite contender for best Steely Dan album.
0: Oh, certainly, and definite contender for key album of the 1970s.
1: Phew.
0: I don't mean in terms of audience reception or how much you and your grandparents like it. I mean just in terms of how you'd define that decade.
1: There it is.
0: That album.
1: There it is.
0: Anyway, beautifully followed the Globe Unity Orchestra with their album... Live in Wuppertal, 1973, with a track called Yarrak, Y-A-R-R-A-K. Yeah, yeah, we see the phone ringing. Hold
1: it's
0: on.
1: It's so
0: a
1: bizarre.
0: Sec.
1: You're
0: just
1: not listening, so
0: hold
1: just,
0: on a sec.
1: Just, oh my God, hold on. All right, it's important to you, KBF.
2: Yes, do you have a song by Gloria Estefan Oye Mi Canto?
1: Yeah, you know we've got Gloria Estefan, and we know that you're listening because you're trying to call while we're talking, which is just ridiculous, right?
2: Well, how else are we supposed to...
1: How else are you supposed to? That's not a question that I need to address, good sir.
0: Well done. Anyway... So, yeah, we don't have any Gloria Estefan. Globe Unity Orchestra with a track called Yarrak. Uh-huh. And that's how we started out that half hour of music here. He's
1: gotta be kidding me. You gotta be kidding.
0: I'm not gonna...
1: Yeah. No.
0: Where you've been listening to...
1: Except not you, but everybody else is listening to great music of the 20th century, and we're trying to do the best that we can in spite of being foiled at every turn. Okay. Enough of that. Because,
0: enough of that.
1: Because it's not your problem. Listen, this song goes out as a long-distance dedication to you... And to Ms. Kaffram from music.

Oh, no!

This is WAMFLP New Orleans, from the CBD to Chalmette, from the river to the lake. We're downtown, not uptown, but we're the voice of the people for all of New Orleans.

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This is WAMFLP New Orleans, from the CBD to Chalmette, from the river to the lake. We're downtown, not uptown, but we're the voice of the people for all of New Orleans.

0: This is National Native News. I'm Megan Kamrick in for Antonio Gonzalez. The National Park Service is renaming one of Yellowstone National Park's largest mountains to honor Native Americans. Parks officials say the original name is an affront to indigenous people. The new name reflects recommendations from the Rocky Mountain Tribal Council. Taylor Stagner from Yellowstone Public Radio reports.
1: Yellowstone National Park changed Mount Doan's name to First Peoples Mountain. The mountain is located to the east of Yellowstone Lake, and settlers named the mountain after Gustav Doan, who has been cited as instrumental in the conquest of the area. According to a Yellowstone National Park press release, Doan led an attack in 1870 against a band of Piegan Blackfeet and killed 173 indigenous people, including elders and children suffering from smallpox. The event is called Maria's Massacre, and Doan boasted about that attack for the rest of his life. Tribes have been calling for the renaming of the mountain for many years. 2 years after the massacre, Yellowstone was named the first national park. For National Native News, I'm Taylor Stagner.
0: Members of a Native American Methodist church in Oklahoma said the congregation has been targeted numerous times by intruders who inflicted thousands of dollars of damages. KCCO-TV reports officials with the church located in Norman thought the suspects were looking for money. Instead, they left $10,000 worth of damages and stole candy and chips and drove a butcher knife into a table. Reverend Justine Wilson said she thinks that was a message, and many parishioners don't feel comfortable coming back to the church until the suspects were caught. The church had been raising money for a new sanctuary, but that will now go towards repairing the damage. Authorities in Brazil on Tuesday said they arrested a second man in connection with the disappearance of an indigenous expert and a British journalist. The New York Times reports officials were shifting from a search and rescue operation to a homicide investigation. Police say they arrested the brother of a fisherman who was detained last week. Journalist Dom Phillips was reporting on patrol teams that indigenous advocate Bruno Pereira helped create to tackle illegal hunting and fishing in the area, work that led to threats against Pereira. Reuters reports the two were in a remote area that has the world's largest number of uncontacted indigenous people and has become a center for drug smugglers, illegal logging, and mining. A Senate committee later this week will hold a listening session called Cannabis in Indian Country. Marijuana Moment reports the Senate Indian Affairs Committee will meet on June 17th. Chairman Brian Schatz, a Democrat from Hawaii, said it's an opportunity for tribes to offer feedback to Senate staffers on cannabis issues. In March, nine senators sent a letter to U.S. Attorney General Merrick Garland urging him to direct federal prosecutors to not interfere with tribes that pursue cannabis legalization policies. The Department of Justice used to follow a guidance from the Obama administration that embodied that kind of prosecutorial discretion, but that was rescinded by former Attorney General Jeff Sessions, along with another memo that sought to curtail prosecutions in states with legal cannabis markets. The senators are urging Garland to reinstate that prosecutorial discretion. And a former tribal vice chairman and tribal council speaker for the Navajo Nation has died. The Farmington Daily Times reports Edward T. Begay died on June 12th. He was 87. Begay helped secure the first gaming compact with the state of New Mexico. He also led a delegation to the United Nations to advocate for the recognition of the human rights of the Navajo people. Navajo council member Amber Knazbaugh Crotty said, quote, "Many of us are here because we were able to hear his words in fighting for our people and making decisions that are in the best interest." For National Native News, I'm Megan Kamrick.

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day, Potts Farm was a place to go. 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
2: My mama done told me when I was in knee pants. My mama done told me, son. Yes, woman's sweet talk can give you the big eye. But when the sweet talking is done, a woman's a two-face, a worrisome thing to leave you singing the blues in the night.

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Yes, I've been to big towns, owing me some big talk. But there's one thing I know. A woman's a two-faced.

Mr. Mobile. From Memphis to St. Joe, wherever the four winds blow. Look here, boy, I've been to some big towns. Yeah, dug them all and heard me some big talk, too. But there's one thing I

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1: Old rocking chair, get in.
0: Judgment Day is here.
1: Judgment Day is here.
0: Chained to my rocking chair.

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I'm going to do this tune. It was recorded by Johnny Mercer and Nat King Cole quite a few years back. It's entitled Save the Bones for Henry Jones, because Henry doesn't eat no meat. Tonight I'm going to give a supper

Well, the night that we met was like a melodious plea, sweet moon song, that wasn't meant for

0: Joe. I thought you were retired.
1: 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So here I am, an essential worker.
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1: This is Wade Rathke with the Daily Voice of the People News Bulletin. Chuck Stammer stepped down as Prime Minister of the United Kingdom, paving the way for new Labour Party leadership. 200 to 400 pedestrians a year would not have died if vehicles had remained approximately the same size over the past quarter century, representing about 10% of the recent increase in pedestrian deaths, which has risen 75% since 2009. DEA permitted hundreds of thousands of fentanyl pills to hit the streets of New Mexico between 2023 and 2025, according to three current and former DEA agents and government records. Despite Ukrainians' improving prospects, Russia still has superior numbers and firepower concentrating on the fortress-built cities in part of the roughly 20% of Donetsk that Ukraine still controls. A generic version of a breakthrough cystic fibrosis drug manufactured in Bangladesh for a fraction of the American price may give some families around the world a lifeline. A California pilot program is building solar panels over irrigation canals to generate electricity while the shade prevents water from evaporating. New Chinese government restrictions will prohibit Chinese companies from shipping certain rare earth metals to two companies that are leading the Trump administration's efforts to revive the American rare earth industry. Post-pandemic, 26% of American parents still work remotely some days of the week. A right-wing, flamboyant 47-year-old lawyer who flaunts his wealth and holds U.S. citizenship won the Colombian presidency, having received 12.9 million votes, or 49.6% of the ballots cast, by pledging to dismantle armed groups that have surged in recent years. Turnout is rising in Democratic primaries, even when the nominee has little chance of winning in the general election, according to a review of 990 races over three cycles in 25 states. In over 90% of Democratic House primaries held this year, voters cast more ballots than 2022 when Republicans flipped the House. New federal data indicates that Oklahoma had 30% annual disconnections per household rate. Next highest rate is 23% in Texas. In 41 states, it's less than 10% who lose their electricity. Voice of the People, Daily Bulletin, presents People's News about action and issues that demand action. This is Wade Rathke, and this bulletin is brought to you thanks to ACORN, United Labor Unions, Local 100, Social Policy Magazine, and the Affiliated Media Foundation Movement, AMFM.

0: From New York, this is Democracy Now!
1: The question before us now is how much more can we accomplish together? Can we turn over a new leaf? Can we change relations in the Middle East permanently? Or do we go back to doing things the old way, which is not our preference, but is certainly very much something that can happen?
0: Vice President J.D. Vance and Iranian negotiators met in Switzerland Sunday to formally begin a new round of talks after signing a framework agreement to end the war. We'll speak with Behrouz Ghamari Tabrizi. He was on death row at the notorious Evin prison in Iran. And we'll talk to Pulitzer Prize-winning journalist Spencer Ackerman. His latest piece is headlined Iran's Forever Leverage. Then to London. Prime Minister Keir Starmer announces he's stepping down.
2: Every decision I've taken has been about putting the country I love first. That is why I will resign as leader of the Labour Party.
0: We'll speak to Starmer's former mentor, renowned human rights attorney Jeffrey Robertson. We'll talk about the political upheaval and Palestine activists who took on the Ilbi. His latest piece for The Key is headlined Punishing Protest as Terrorism. And finally, in another victory for right-wing forces in Latin America, Colombia has elected Alvarado de la Espriella as its new president.
3: Gracias, Colombia, por ese respaldo.
4: Thank you, Colombia, for that support. Thank you for choosing us. You will not regret it. The homeland miracle will become a reality, and we, together with you and God's help, will rebuild the homeland and take it to the place of greatness it deserves.
0: We'll go to Colombia for the latest. All that and more coming up. Welcome to Democracy Now!, democracynow.org, The War and Peace Report. I'm Amy Goodman. Mediators from Pakistan and Qatar say the U.S. and Iran made, quote, encouraging progress, unquote, during 18 hours of negotiations in Switzerland, where the two sides agreed to a roadmap towards reaching a final deal within 60 days. Last week, the U.S. and Iran officially signed a memorandum of understanding aimed at ending the war in Iran, which President Trump began in late February. Vice President J.D. Vance headed the U.S. delegation. Iran's parliament speaker, Mohammed Bakr Ghalibaf, led the Iranian delegation. On Sunday, Vance said the U.S. wants to turn over a new leaf with Iran.
1: What the president has asked us to do is turn over a new leaf, to transform our relationship with the people of Iran, and to extend an outstretched hand that says to the people of Iran that if your leadership is willing to give up being a driver of regional instability, if they are willing to give up nuclear weapons ambitions for the long term, then the United States is willing to fundamentally transform our relationship with that country. That is certainly our goal.
0: The talks took place despite new threats from President Trump. On Sunday, he posted a message online reading, quote, Iran must immediately stop their highly paid proxies in Lebanon from causing trouble. If they don't, we'll hit Iran very hard again, just like we did last week, only harder. 3 exclamation points. On Saturday, Iran announced it was closing the Strait of Hormuz again after Israel killed 83 people in Lebanon. On Friday, Israel said it would agree to a new ceasefire in Lebanon, but Israel's refusing to end its occupation of southern Lebanon, where Hezbollah killed 4 Israeli soldiers Friday. Residents of southern Lebanon have decried the ongoing Israeli attacks. This is Abbas Ezzedine in the town of Barish, where Israel struck a 3-story building.
5: There was an airstrike this morning on this house. It was targeted by Israeli warplanes at 8:30 a.m. People were sleeping inside, children, a woman, her 2 children and her husband, and a young civilian. They were all civilians, sleeping peacefully in their home. It was supposed to be a ceasefire yesterday from the Israeli enemy.
0: In other news from Lebanon, the acclaimed conservationist Mona Khalil has died after being wounded in an Israeli strike on her home 2 weeks ago. The 76-year-old spent years trying to protect endangered sea turtles on Lebanon's Mediterranean coastline. Israel's continuing to attack Gaza despite the so-called ceasefire. Earlier today, an Israeli drone killed a high school student who was on her way to take a test in Gaza City. On Saturday, Israeli strikes killed at least six people, including two children and Ahmed Wisha, a cameraman with Al Jazeera. Wisha's brother Mohammed also worked for Al Jazeera and was killed in an Israeli strike in April. Since October 2023, Israel's killed over 260 journalists in Gaza, including at least 12 working for Al Jazeera. On Sunday, mourners gathered in Deir al-Balah to remember Ahmed Wisha. This is Al Jazeera correspondent Talal al-Awruki.
6: The Israeli occupation deliberately assassinates journalists, largely and directly, during its war of extermination, in a clear attempt to suppress images, prevent the dissemination of the message, and to conceal the massacres and atrocities committed against the Palestinian people here in the Gaza Strip.
0: In Britain, Keir Starmer's resigned as prime minister and leader of the Labour Party over mounting pressure from within his own party. Starmer spoke earlier today.
7: The question my party is asking now is whether I am best placed to lead us into the next general election. I have heard the answer of my parliamentary party to that question. And I accept that answer with good grace. Every decision I've taken has been about putting the country I love first. That is why I will resign as leader of the Labour Party.
0: Starmer's announcement paves the way for Britain to have its seventh leader in 10 years. Former Manchester mayor, newly elected Labour MP Andy Burnham, is widely expected to become the next prime minister. We'll have more on this story later in the broadcast. In Colombia, a Trump-backed far-right lawyer has declared victory in Sunday's presidential runoff to replace Gustavo Petro, with over 99.9% of the vote counted. Abelardo de la Espriella has 49.7% of the vote. The leftist Senator Ivan Cepeda has 48.7%. Abelardo de la Espriella is a political novice who rose to prominence representing right-wing paramilitary groups. Cepeda is a prominent human rights defender and legislator. His father was assassinated by right-wing U.S.-backed paramilitary groups in 1994. Cepeda spoke to supporters on Sunday.
8: Once the official canvass takes place and its final result is produced and the corresponding verifications have been carried out, we will recognize the official result that emerges from that scrutiny process.
0: If the election results are confirmed, Colombia would become the latest Latin American country to shift to the right, joining Argentina, El Salvador, Chile, Bolivia, and possibly Peru, where Keiko Fujimori appears on track to win the election. Bolivia's right-wing president, Rodrigo Paz, has declared a state of emergency and has deployed the military to end weeks of indigenous and union-led protests. Protesters had set up road blockades across the country, calling for Paz's resignation and an end to austerity measures. Former Bolivian President Evo Morales has backed the protest movement.
9: In my view, this is a rebellion by the indigenous movement against the neoliberal model and against the neocolonial state. As time goes by, the government has moved faster. It has tried to implement it, even without authority. In December, it already issued a supreme decree to put the entire neoliberal model in place.
0: In news from Cuba, lawmakers have passed sweeping economic changes that could lead to the privatization of much of Cuba's socialist economy. The move comes after intense U.S. pressure and threats by President Trump to take over Cuba. In recent months, the U.S. has blocked nearly all oil shipments from reaching Cuba. This is on top of the U.S. embargo that dates back to the early 60s. Cuba's Prime Minister Manuel Moreno Cruz spoke Thursday.
8: These are proposals to confront the crisis, opening a transformative window that, if not implemented now, could bring irreversible political and social consequences. But I want to reiterate that these transformations do not represent a departure from the socialist project. On the contrary, they follow the logic of its own development.
0: In other news from Cuba, former Vice President Mario de Valdez Menendez has died at the age of 94. He was a close ally of Fidel and Raul Castro and was a key figure in the Cuban Revolution. Salazar Sur, the president of the Islamic Society of Milwaukee, Wisconsin's largest mosque, has been released from an ICE jail in Indiana after being detained for nearly 3 months. Sarsour is a Palestinian-born community leader. He spoke to supporters on Thursday.
10: Because great people like you and people of freedom that stood with justice, that's why I'm back. I owe this to my community. Again, people of freedom like JPP and other organizations who did great work standing for justice.
0: Salazar Sur have lived in the United States for over 30 years. In Newark, New Jersey, a Father's Day vigil was held outside the privately run for-profit ICE jail known as Delaney Hall Sunday. Families and supporters held signs reading, quote, "Free the dads, close the camps," unquote. The vigil was disrupted when a red sports car entering the facility struck a female protester who was waving an upside-down U.S. flag. Demonstrators said they believe the driver of the car was an employee of the GEO Group, that for-profit private prison company that operates the ICE jail. Soon after, ICE agents deployed pepper spray and mace on the crowd. The U.S. State Department has announced it'll stop funding HIV and AIDS programs in South Africa, where more than 8 million people live with HIV, the highest number of any country in the world. A State Department official justified the decision by citing, quote, "South Africa's failure to make demonstrable progress on policy requests by the administration," unquote. President Trump has falsely claimed there's a white genocide taking place in South Africa. Trump has also overhauled U.S. asylum policy by pausing all asylum requests from around the world except for white South Africans. And President Trump, without offering any evidence, has claimed vandals are responsible for turning the newly renovated Lincoln Memorial reflecting pool green instead of dark blue. Last week, the Washington Post reported the reflecting pool contained more algae than at any recorded point in June over the past 5 years. In addition, a newly painted blue liner has begun to peel. In recent days, authorities have arrested several people for touching parts of the reflecting pool, including David Hearn, a 67-year-old former Olympic canoe racer who was arrested, handcuffed, and held for 5 hours after stopping by the pool during a 64-mile bike ride. Hearn denied committing vandalism and described his arrest as, quote, "arbitrary, capricious prosecution," unquote. And those are some of the headlines. This is Democracy Now!, democracynow.org, The War and Peace Report. I'm Amy Goodman. Mediators from Pakistan and Qatar say the U.S. and Iran made encouraging progress during 18 hours of negotiations in Switzerland, where the two sides agreed to a roadmap towards reaching a final deal within 60 days. Vice President J.D. Vance headed the U.S. delegation. Iran's parliament speaker, Mohammad Bakar Ghalibaf, led the Iranian delegation. On Sunday, Vance said the U.S. wants to turn over a new leaf with Iran.
1: What the president has asked us to do is turn over a new leaf, to transform our relationship with the people of Iran and to extend an outstretched hand that says to the people of Iran that if your leadership is willing to give up being a driver of regional instability, if they are willing to give up nuclear weapons ambitions for the long term, then the United States is willing to fundamentally transform our relationship with that country. That is certainly our goal.
0: The talks took place despite new threats from President Trump. On Sunday, Trump posted a message online reading, quote, Iran must immediately stop their highly paid proxies in Lebanon from causing trouble. If they don't, we'll hit Iran very hard, just like we did last week, only harder, 3 exclamation points. On Saturday, Iran announced it was closing the Strait of Hormuz after Israel killed 83 people in Lebanon. On Friday, Israel said it would agree to a new ceasefire in Lebanon, but is also refusing to end its occupation of southern Lebanon, where Hezbollah killed 4 Israeli soldiers Friday. For more on these latest developments, we're joined by 2 guests. Behrouz Ghamari Tabrizi is a fellow at the Center for Place, Culture, and Politics at the CUNY Graduate Center. He was previously professor and chair of the Department of Near Eastern Studies at Princeton University. In the 1980s, he was on death row in Iran's notorious Evin prison. His latest book, just out this year, is titled The Long War on Iran, New Events, Old Questions. And we're joined here in New York by the Pulitzer Prize-winning reporter Spencer Ackerman, author of Reign of Terror, How the 9/11 Era Destabilized America and Produced Trump, and writes the Forever Wars newsletter. His latest piece is headlined Iran's Forever Leverage. Let's start with you, Spencer. Your assessment of where the U.S. and Iran have come to in their negotiations.
11: We've reached an astonishing point, a point that reflects how thoroughly the United States has lost this foolhardy war that the U.S. and Israel launched in February. If you'll remember, back then, there was never any consideration that Iran would close one of the world's most important economic waterways. Right now, unlike anything the United States or Israel thought it would achieve in this war, that is the main issue driving absolutely everything else, and it's the main issue that's prompted the United States to essentially give away the store. Unlike the JCPOA, the nuclear deal in 2015 that the Obama administration negotiated with Iran, this memorandum of understanding that the U.S. and Iran have signed to kick off a 60-day period of negotiations only in some aspects covers the nuclear file. What it mostly does is lay out a roadmap to a regional transformation that would have been astonishing previously to imagine. The United States is committing in this document, this signed document, to transform its military posture in the Middle East, to end all forms of sanctions on Iran, not in the staggered manner that the 2015 accord did, but apparently right now, the Iranians can sell oil, make money off of their oil supplies right now. And more fundamentally, the U.S. and Iran are now looking toward a new reality in which Iran's power has been demonstrated against what had been not just the reigning superpower in the world, but the driving force of Middle Eastern security.
0: I want to go to the Iranian President Masoud Pezeshkian speaking Sunday.
12: We will not give up our rights to enrichment, and they, too, will be forced to accept it. You all know what the so-called President of the United States was saying. He has made a complete 180-degree turn. He was saying that Iran must surrender unconditionally. Iran has no right to do this. It has no right to do that. Then he gave a speech and said that Iran has the right to do this. It has the right to possess this. In other words, he has reversed himself 180 degrees compared to his previous positions, and has accepted that they cannot ignore our rights.
0: It's the Iranian president. Can you talk about the U.S. spin and go further into the details and how what has been accomplished at this point compares to what President Obama accomplished back in 2015.
11: Right. So you heard the vice president talk about how Iran has to transform its behavior, how its proxy support for militias like Hezbollah has to end. That's not actually in the MOU. The memorandum itself really puts the onus on the United States to both end its sanctions, all sorts of sanctions on Iran, secondary sanctions, which basically means the customers, the consumers of Iranian oil have sanctions on them as well. And as well, it makes the United States sort of responsible for Israel withdrawing from Lebanon, which the Israelis are not agreeing to do at this point. The actual terms itself, we should be cautious on. I would not be surprised if what happened and the reason why this accord is so tilted in the memorandum of understanding toward the Iranian position is not only because Iran demonstrated it can withstand the United States in the war, but because the Trump administration needed this agreement so badly to reassure markets, to reassure in particular energy markets, and to get that energy flowing, that very likely the negotiators, Steve Witkoff and Jared Kushner, just needed to give Iran basically the terms of the agreement in order to show that this process would in fact move forward. But right now, what's ended up is that the terms of this agreement are overwhelmingly tilted toward Iran.
0: I want to bring Behrouz into this conversation, Behrouz Ghamari Tabrizi. You yourself were held and have been in prison on death row in Iran. You don't have a lot of sympathy. You didn't for the, to say the least, the Iranian regime. Now a professor at CUNY, before that at Princeton. But can you talk about how that regime has changed? Who is in power right now? What the U.S. has done in changing that regime?
13: First, thank you for having me again in the program. I think this was a war that was doomed from the beginning, and it was exactly because of a total misunderstanding of the Islamic Republic power structure. And this misunderstanding and ignorance about the power structure in Iran was partially promoted by the Israelis and American intelligence, and partially basically put forward by the mass media in the U.S. The misunderstanding was that, you know, you decapitate the state and then it falls apart. And the reality after 3 or 4 days of war basically undermined that kind of understanding. And the second thing, the second misunderstanding was that the relationship between the Iranian people and their state. And it is true that there is large segments of society are opposing the state in Iran. And they've shown their grievances in many different forms, and they were repressed and massacred by the Iranian government. But at the same time, that relationship did not translate into organizing to overthrow the state after the beginning of the war. And we saw that how people rallied around the flag and despite their opposition to the state, they supported the war efforts that was organized by the Islamic Republic. And the third issue was that miscalculating the Iranian military power. And I want to borrow from Mao Zedong and his his notion of paper tiger. And for many years, Americans thought that Iran is a paper tiger, and they're sort of seen formidable, threatening, and powerful. And while in actuality, they're weak and ineffectual. And but in practice, they showed that not only they were not a paper tiger, but they were willing to withstand these attacks and in a very twisted way show that Americans seem like a paper tiger more than Iranians. And last but not least, Iranians, the Islamic Republic always threaten that if there is a war against them, they're going to turn that into a regional war and force a global war. And the U.S. administration, the President Trump and others, they thought that this is only a meaningless threat. And in practice, they did that and showed a particularly surprising resilience and survived this attack. And I think that the way now it's working, and diplomatically, politically, the Islamic Republic focused on creating a rift between Israel and the U.S. And I think that possibly, along with their successes in the war front, politically, that was one of the most successful projects that they followed. And as we see today, that rift between the U.S. and Israel is deepening. And for the first time, we see this kind of the political attacks and criticism on Israeli government that has been quite unprecedented. And the other thing that the Iranians did, they shifted their position on Lebanon from supporting their allies, particularly Hezbollah in Lebanon, to defending Lebanese sovereignty. And I think that was also a very successful campaign. And that's how we see all those points are reflected in this 14-point memorandum of understanding, which, to as Spencer said, this is a document of capitulation on the American part, because this is actually an unconditional surrender, because I don't see any parts of this agreement that shows any concession on the Iranian part, except their commitment not to develop nuclear weapons, which was a commitment they made more than 20 years ago.
0: Spencer Ackerman.
11: Excellent points by Behrouz, as always. I would just want to remind everyone, you know, zoom out a little bit. The war in February began as a way, supposedly, for the United States to extract a stronger position in nuclear negotiations. The United States had launched nuclear negotiations with the Iranians pretextually to bomb them. And now what's happened is the Iranians have not only withstood that, they have fundamentally transformed the United States' position in the Middle East. The Iranians have cratered the air bases, destroyed the radar systems that protected those air bases, and have held at risk the energy and other critical infrastructure data center facilities around the Gulf states that hosted the United States' military presence, made those U.S. allies in the Gulf think very seriously about whether the United States' military umbrella actually defends them, to the point that in the memorandum of understanding, the Iranians have extracted, at least on paper for now, we'll see how this is implemented, a commitment from the United States to move its military posture further away from Iranian territory. What that actually means in practice, we'll have to await. Whether this is, you know, an insincere commitment, we'll have to await, or whether this is actually, you know, compelled, as is, you know, on some level quite likely, as it's a material reality, derivative of the fact that Iran basically destroyed a whole lot of these bases, have now made the U.S. military posture in Iran not the strength that the United States thought, not the anchor that the United States thought it had in the region, but fundamentally a point of weakness, something that the Iranians can leverage against the U.S., not vice versa. That's a fundamental transformation.
0: And can you talk about how U.S.-Israeli relations are shifting? You have Vance saying recently to the New York Times, you're speaking to about Israel, you're a country of 9 million people. You can't just kill your way out of solving every single national security problem that you have.
11: Yes, anti-Zionist champion J.D. Vance, of all things. I don't really believe that it's actually sincere. One thing that you always want to look at when you see people on the right criticize Israel is whether they actually support Palestine or not. That's typically the critical distinction here. But more fundamentally, Iran has, in addition to the way that it's turned the American military presence in the Middle East from a strength to a weakness, so it's done with the U.S.-Israel alliance. It is placing a wedge between those two allies, most importantly. The Memorandum of Understanding that the U.S. and Iran signs talks about the territorial integrity and sovereignty of Lebanon. As Behrouz pointed out, that is a mechanism to say that unless the U.S. There's a major difference of opinion between the U.S. and Israel here, which I'll talk about in a second. But unless the U.S. compels Israel to cease its devastation of Lebanon.
0: I mean, on Friday, Israel killed 83 people alone in Lebanon.
11: That's correct. And then what did Iran do? Iran ordered the Strait of Hormuz shut. It is using leverage that previously it never had employed against the United States, let alone the U.S.-Israel alliance. I think if there's a weakness in the Memorandum of Understanding in terms of how it places this wedge between the U.S. and Israel over Lebanon, it's that it doesn't mention Palestine. It doesn't mention Gaza. Israel has killed 1,000 Palestinians since the October ceasefire. This Memorandum of Understanding is silent on that. So that's really one weak point that we can look at as a measure of criticism. But now it's basically holding the United States responsible. It's holding the quote-unquote peace right now, the ceasefire between the U.S. and Iran, hostage to the U.S. ability to rein in Israel. Whether that actually happens is going to depend on, to a great degree, on the difference between, you know, Vance's interpretation of this as a proxy for the Trump interpretation of this and the Israeli interpretation of this. The Israeli interpretation is that right now what it's done, the MOU has done, is freeze Israeli military positions in Lebanon in place. The Iranian position, and it's trying to see what the United States will do about this, is say, no, it means the Israelis have to withdraw from Lebanon and cease bombing it. We're seeing right now is that Iran has, through its throttling of the Strait of Hormuz, enormous leverage to produce pain on not just the United States, but global markets. And we're going to await how the Iranians will ultimately play that card when it comes to Lebanon fully.
0: And finally, let me put this question to Behrouz Ghamari Tabrizi, and that is the response inside Iran of everyday people, many of whom are dissidents. I mean, with the first day, the U.S. Tomahawk missile strike on the girls' school in Manav in southern Iran that killed at least something like 175 people, mainly primary school girls. Has this shifted public opinion in Iran? And are now the Iran Revolutionary Guard Corps in charge?
13: We actually don't know who exactly is in charge. And Revolutionary Guards always played a key role in political decision making and controlling the country's economy. So that continues to be the case. With how much that has changed, we need to wait and see how the post-war governance unfolds. The inside the country, Iranians, are in a kind of a waiting mode to see how, for example, this $300 billion reconstruction fund is going to be appropriated and who's going to be a part of the conversation about its allocation, what projects get priority, and how the government is going to create some sort of context to relieve that economic pressure that people are dealing with every day, and every day is becoming harder and harder for people to survive under these hardship, economic hardship. And of course, I think that Iranians are not in one voice. There are so many different voices. As Spencer mentioned, there are also voices that are skeptical of the fact that the Palestinian question is absent in the memorandum, and also people who are thinking that how can we trust Americans this time? Because this happened, this is a pattern that they agree on some frame of work, they agree on resolving their differences, and in the middle of that, suddenly the U.S. and Israelis change the game and attack Iranians. And I've heard many sort of voices inside the country that whether the government, the state should trust this time that the Americans are sincere about turning a page and rethinking their relations with the Iranian government.
0: 30 seconds, Spencer Ackerman.
11: We shouldn't think of this as the end of anything. We shouldn't even necessarily think of it as the beginning of the end. What we have is an inauguration of a new period in U.S., Iran, and indeed global relations. Because Iran, now that it knows that it can leverage the closure or the throttling of the Strait of Hormuz, will never give that up. Now that they know that the Americans can't transform that equation militarily. We should probably get used to a prolonged period of bombing, retrenchment, closure, and so forth. And that's probably going to look like the scope of the new reality going forward, whatever happens with these negotiations.
0: Well, I want to thank you both for joining us. Spencer Ackerman, Pulitzer Prize-winning reporter, author of the Forever Wars newsletter, his latest piece, Iran's Forever Leverage. And thank you so much to Behrouz Ghamari Tabrizi, fellow at the Center for Place, Culture, and Politics at the CUNY Graduate Center, imprisoned in Iran in the 80s at the notorious Evin prison on death row there. His latest book just out, The Long War in Iran, New Events, Old Questions. He was speaking to us from Camden, Maine. Coming up, British Prime Minister Keir Starmer has resigned. We'll talk to his former mentor, the renowned human rights attorney Jeffrey Robertson, about this latest news and the crackdown in the UK on Palestine solidarity activists labeled terrorists. Stay with us.

0: by Farrell Foster performing at the Brooklyn Folk Festival. This is Democracy Now!, democracynow.org. I'm Amy Goodman. We go now to Britain, where Keir Starmer's announced his resignation as Prime Minister and leader of the Labour Party following growing pressure from within the Labour Party to step down. Starmer spoke earlier today.
1: The chance to change the lives of millions of people for the better. That's what I came into politics for. 6 years ago, I inherited a Labour Party that was politically, financially, and morally bankrupt. I was told time and time again that my party was finished, that we were consigned to history, that a majority at the general election, let alone a landslide majority, was impossible. But we proved those people wrong, because we changed our party, ripping out the poison of anti-Semitism, restoring trust on the economy, defence and national security, and becoming a party that once again stood proudly with, not against, our national flag.
0: Starmer's election as Prime Minister in 2024 ended more than a decade of Conservative rule in the UK, but during his time in office, he's faced mounting opposition over his embrace of austerity measures and a cost-of-living crisis in Britain, as well as his crackdown on Palestinian solidarity protesters. Starmer's announcement paves the way for Britain to have its seventh leader in 10 years. Former Manchester mayor, newly elected Labour MP Andy Burnham, is widely expected to become the next prime minister. However, some leaders of the British left have warned Burnham may do little to shift from Starmer's policies. British MP Jeremy Corbyn, who led the Labour Party from 2015 to 2020, said Burnham's, quote, basic economic strategy and views seem to me to be accepting too much of the austerity we've had imposed on us, unquote, and added in an interview with Sky News that Burnham, quote, doesn't appear to be doing anything different internationally, unquote, referring to Britain's supply of weapons to Israel for its war on Gaza and beyond. We're joined now in Paris, France, by Jeffrey Robertson, renowned human rights lawyer, founding head of Doughty Street Chambers, Europe's largest human rights law practice. He's been widely described as a mentor to Starmer, who worked at the law firm for nearly two decades. Jeffrey Robertson is also a former UN judge who ran the UN War Crimes Court in Sierra Leone. His most recent book is titled World of War Crimes, Eyeless in Gaza and Beyond. Jeffrey Robertson, before we ask you about Britain's crackdown on Palestine solidarity activists, the so-called Elbit Four, we want to get your response to today's announcement by the prime minister that he is stepping down.
2: Well, there is a connection, you know. I advised him over the weekend that if he had the numbers, if he didn't have the numbers, he should do a deal with Burnham, who is the obvious favorite to succeed him because he's a bit more charismatic than Keir, who's a bit dull for the public taste. But if he didn't have the numbers, he shouldn't resign, but rather do a deal with Burnham that he became his foreign minister. Because Keir Starmer, in my view, has been absolutely brilliant as Prime Minister dealing with foreign affairs, most importantly, of course, dealing with Donald Trump. And he has not conceded to Trump. He has not joined in the illegality of the invasion of Iran, as Trump was insisting. He's kept the distance and kept Britain out of the war crimes that Trump has tried to pull it into. So for that reason, I hope he stays on in that capacity. But we don't know. If he had the numbers, I advised him to make a speech accepting that he made several mistakes, which he has. He has, for example, in relation to the left. And the left wing of the Labour Party is, if you like, the beating heart of the party. They don't know or don't accept the need ever for economic austerity, but they have got the heart and soul of what is traditionally the Labour Party, and they were upset by his support for Israel. In particular, they were upset by his prohibition on any protest from Palestine Action, a group that is protests about Israeli attacks on Palestine. And he had them banned and had over 3,000 people are now awaiting trial for holding up banners saying that they support Palestine Action. So that kind of thing lost him popularity in the Labour Party. It was his attack on the left, his throwing out of the Labour Party Jeremy Corbyn, who led it for several years, and Keir was one of its ministers, that just wasn't seen as just. So if he moved a little more to the left, and he may well have kept the party on side, but I think he really lost support in the party because he was perceived as too right-wing for it, and because he was too boring. He lacked charisma. Everyone went around saying this from a party whose most uncharismatic leader was Clement Attlee, just after the war, had no charisma whatsoever, but did the great things that Britain now boasts of, like the National Health Service and so forth. So it's sad that charisma is now a quality for leading the Labour Party, but there it is.
0: You've been fierce in criticizing governments like the U.S. and Britain as well for its approach to Israel.

0: the judge in the case added a terrorism component to the case months earlier. It's the first time a judge has issued terrorism sentencing enhancements on people who are not actually charged with or convicted of terrorism. Their prison sentences range from 4 to over 7 years. They must also legally register to a law enforcement terrorist surveillance system for 15 years following their release from prison. Palestine Action co-founder Huda Amiri told Navarra Media in response, this is the first case and therefore the test case for trying to convict activists as terrorists using a manipulated court process. So, Jeffrey Robertson, you just wrote a piece for the new magazine, The Key, headlined Punishing Protest as Terrorism. Can you explain the significance of what happened in this case and put it in the context of your new book, World of War Crimes, Eyeless in Gaza and Beyond?
1: Well, it goes like this. For several centuries, Britain's democracy has been affected, influenced, improved by protest, protest for the vote. The vote for women came about because of quite violent protests. And the vote generally, I mean, we go back and look at the way protest movements of one sort or another, particularly in America, were actually led by people who were devoted Democrats. And now we have a situation where, thanks to a law passed by the Conservative government, not by Labour, recently, a few years ago, that sentencing cases where you have quite ordinary crimes that protesters often commit, like criminal damage, usually dealt with by a fine or a 18-month sentence if the damage was bad, is now can be coupled by the judge, not the jury, but the judge can, if he decides in his own mind that they're terrorists, he can make them go to prison for a lot longer, be labeled as terrorists, be discriminated against in prison. All sorts of bad things can happen to these young, usually, and sincere, but maybe headstrong protesters, because although all they want to do is to change the attitude of the British government, which was very slow in complaining about the massive killings in Gaza. That's all they want to do. And yet that is a ground. This judge the other day dealing with four protesters who smashed up a little bit of Elbert, the clone manufacturers. This judge secretly decided that they were terrorists and so could do all those harsh things to them. And that, I think, is one matter which needs to be sorted, because we have Mr. Vance coming over and telling us how we get things wrong. And this would be a good example of, because it's quite contrary to our idea of justice that anyone should be sent to prison for long periods and have all this discrimination against them when they haven't been convicted by a jury.
0: I wanted to end by just naming, I just wanted to name the Elbit Four, as they are known, and who they are. Leona Cameo, 30 years old and nursery school teacher. Samuel Corner, 23 years old, and Fatima Rajwani, both 21-year-old students. And Charlotte Head, 30 years old, a domestic abuse caseworker.

Jeffrey Robertson, I want to thank you very much for being with us. Renowned human rights lawyer, founding head of the law firm Doughty Street Chambers, most recent piece for the new magazine, The Key, we will link to, called Punishing Protest as Terrorism. His most recent book, World of War Crimes, Eyeless in Gaza and Beyond. Coming up, we go to Colombia, where a narrow victory in Sunday's runoff presidential election, the right-wing millionaire Trump-backed candidate Abelardo de la Espriella has won. Stay with us.

0: proper payments in a thick brown envelope. And no one in the newsroom asks, where's this headline from?
1: Never Buy the Sun by Billy Bragg. This is Democracy Now!, democracynow.org. I'm Amy Goodman. We end today's show in Colombia, where the right-wing Trump-backed candidate, Abelardo de la Esperia, has clinched a narrow victory in Sunday's runoff presidential election, defeating the leftist Senator Ivan Cepeda. An initial ballot count shows de la Esperia received about 49.7% of the vote, while Cepeda, who's an ally of current Colombian President Gustavo Petro, trailed by only some quarter of a million votes at 48.7%. The results must still be verified with a final review of the ballots. Thousands of people reportedly took to the streets of Bogota and Cali Sunday night, some denouncing U.S. meddling in the election. Cepeda spoke last night, called on Colombia election officials to scrutinize the initial results during the ballot verification process. He had this message for his supporters.
2: We extend our most sincere, profound, and heartfelt appreciation and gratitude to the 12.7 million Colombians whose support at the polls reinforces our conviction that profound democratic social change in Colombian society is entirely possible.
1: Ivan Cepeda is a prominent human rights defender who'd vowed to continue Petro's progressive agenda and to negotiate peace with Colombia's armed groups. His father was assassinated by right-wing U.S.-backed paramilitary groups in 1994. In contrast, de la Esperia is a millionaire businessman and lawyer who ran a fear-mongering, tough-on-crime campaigns, promised to build mega-prisons, inspired by El Salvador's authoritarian president, Nayib Bukele, to bomb narco-terrorist camps, quote-unquote, and to abandon Petro's peace efforts. De la Esperia's reported victory is also a win for U.S. President Trump and his administration, as his administration intervenes across Latin America, waging an intensifying so-called war on drugs, in which even Colombia's current president, Petro, has been a target of after he faced false accusations and threats from Trump. Following news of de la Esperia's victory, Trump wrote on social media, he won big, unquote, despite threatening to, quote, disembowel the left throughout his campaign. De la Esperia shifted his tone last night while speaking in Colombia.
3: Voy a gobernar para todos.
2: I will govern for all Colombians. For those who voted for me and for those who chose another candidate, there will be no winners or losers. There will be no reprisals, no persecution, because in a democracy, there are no irreconcilable enemies. There are compatriots who think differently.
1: De la Esperia refers to himself as the Tiger. He's a lawyer and political newcomer. For more, we go to Cali, Colombia, where we're joined by Manuel Rosenthal, longtime Colombian physician and activist. He's been exiled several times for his political activities. Dr. Rosenthal is part of the group Pueblos en Camino, or People on the Path. Manuel, protests have taken place in Cali. Please describe what's happening on the ground and how Colombians are responding to the election news.
4: Well, thank you, Amy. Now, the situation is tense, but it's also calm. And it's calm because of the speech, part of which you presented, of Ivan Cepeda last night, calling for calm and for... So there were some peaceful mobilizations yesterday, but the situation is tense, has been very tense, but it's calm now, and we have to see what happens. Of course, most of us, me included, feel a tremendous hangover after this result. But let me tell you, after your introduction, what this election is about and was about, and it's beyond Colombia, it's from Colombia. Two projects that are playing, confronting themselves through the electoral process from Colombia, but not only in Colombia. One represented by Ivan Cepeda, social reforms, human rights, progressive government, justice, and the fight against corruption and crime and for peace. The most decent candidate you can find with the transparent trajectory. On the other hand, de la Esperia clearly represents a criminal approach to politics, lying, propaganda, coordination and collusion with criminal narco-trafficking, restriction of rights and money laundering, and how these two projects confront each other electorally and how the criminal project is winning. The context of this, of course, is what you mentioned, the link between local to regional to national mafias, where drug trafficking, legal and illegal control of territories and resources are producing wealth and transferring it to the North. That in coordination with the Monroe Doctrine, the Shield of the Americas, and the U.S. project linked to drug trafficking with the pretext of attacking it while bombing boats in the Caribbean and so on. So this project is now labeled as an outsider project. It's a mafia-type project, criminal project.
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6: You're listening to Tectonic, a production of WFMU in Jersey City, New Jersey. Tectonic covers our shift to a digital future, exploring technology, how it affects us, and what we can do about it. And now, today's episode. Hey, everybody. Welcome to another episode of Tectonic. My name is Mark Hurst. I'll be your host for the next hour. Thanks so much for joining. I've got a really interesting interview for you today. We're going to be speaking with Jerry McGovern. He's an Irish writer and technologist, and he's going to be discussing his new book, 99th Day, A Warning About Technology. Now, what Jerry points out about technology that I think is really a helpful frame is that we often talk about the cloud as this ethereal service that's somewhere in the heavens that we can draw on, we can get data from, and it just floats there, and it's relatively harmless. And one of the things that Jerry says in this book, 99th Day, is that, no, the cloud is physical. It's very physical. And in fact, all of our digital technology, this entire network of servers and data centers and devices and everything else, these platforms, they all have effects on our physical environment. And a lot of it comes down to, as he writes in the book, mining, the extraction of materials from the earth for the benefit of these platforms. So we're going to hear all about that. I'll just preface by saying I was also interested to read his backstory, and we start with this in the interview, that had what I found to be some interesting parallels with my own backstory, in that Jerry and I both got started in the 1990s. We were both very optimistic about the World Wide Web, and then we both became disillusioned over the years, and now we both spend quite a lot of our time speaking out against the harms of digital technology and the unethical leadership at the big tech companies. If you are interested in links to Jerry's work, his book, and some other resources, you can find them all at the Tectonic website, which is at tectonic.fm, T-E-C-H, tonic.fm, and just click into the episode for Jerry McGovern. Let's go ahead now and listen to my interview with Jerry McGovern here on Tectonic. Jerry McGovern, welcome to Tectonic.
7: It's great to be here, Mark.
6: Glad to have you on the show. You're a longtime tech veteran, like me. For many years now, you have been speaking out against big tech and its harms. Most recently, you came out with a new book. It's called 99th Day, A Warning About Technology. I was interested to see in this book that the first chapter is called A Confession, in which you talk about your early days as a technologist. You're originally from Ireland, and you started your career in Dublin as a technologist with an early internet startup. What was it like in Dublin in the web years of the 1990s?
7: Well, you know, back in around 95 or 96, I started a company with two other people called Nua. It's the Irish for new. And there was this thing, we used to call them the Yellow Pages, the telephone directory for business. And we rang every single number in that directory. It took us about a week or maybe 2 weeks to do it. And we didn't get a single piece of business out of it, you know. Nobody had the slightest idea. So this was about 96, maybe early 96. So it was slim pickings, you know. But, you know, persevered. And as I'm sure you know yourself, in those spaces, it was that sense of waking up in the morning absolutely terrified. How am I going to pay the mortgage, or my car is, you know, needs servicing and it's falling asunder, and, you know, and then thinking, oh, we could do this amazing thing. So it was a real, you know, exciting but terrifying type of experience.
6: I can imagine when you were calling the numbers in the Yellow Pages, which we had here also in the U.S. back in those days, people were saying, the web? What is the web? No, we don't need a website. Eventually, you said you got a break, and business started to work for a little while, right, in the 90s for Nua?
7: It really did. We were the darlings of the kind of Irish industry, and we had this early blog type of idea called New Internet Service, and it became hugely popular. We had about 250,000 subscribers at one stage, and
6: wow.
7: I remember we went to Javits Center for the big internet world, and everybody knew our name and getting big investment. And so we had, at one stage, we were valued at about $200 million to $250 million. So, you know, then the dot-com bust, and 18 months later we had gone bust. So it was the whole roller coaster, and you could just see how insane it was. And I was saying to one of the guys I worked with, I said, this doesn't make any sense. This is insane, isn't it? How is this actually happening? And you just learned that a lot of these things, they have no meaning. They just have a moment, you know, and like AI is having. And it's not that anyone really understands it. You just say, oh, this is a money-making machine right now. Let's squeeze as much money out of it. But none of it, or an awful lot of it, has no real thought or intent. It's just behavior to grab cash as quickly as possible.
6: It's interesting to hear your description of these early days. I certainly relate and could tell similar stories of my own of those heady times in the build-up to the dot-com crash. You did have early on some of these indications that what you were doing, or rather how much your company was valued at, didn't make any sense, and what you were doing wasn't based in a foundation of meaning and true value to the world, and yet you kept going until the crash, and then it's
7: absolutely...
6: At some point, there was your own personal reckoning with the direction that your career and your life were taking. So what was the transition point for you in which you devoted yourself to things that were based on wisdom and actual value to the world?
7: I think part of it, if I'd be honest, is just getting older and not needing the money nearly as much, you know, kids raised, mortgage paid off. I could have afford to have a conscience. And I remember maybe it was 2012 or 2013 coming across this story about Amazon putting ambulances outside its warehouses because they felt it was cheaper to let people collapse than to put in air conditioning, you know, and they could bring them out to the ambulances. I remember just thinking, because I was promoting and making a very good living out of user experience and testing and all. And of course, Amazon were a prime core example of the brilliance of user testing and so-called customer centricity and all that. And, you know, so I think, you know, I believed in that. The front, the story I'd tell would be, yeah, it's good for society and it's good to make things easy and everything like that. But it was certainly good for me and my partnership to make money out of it. But I remember reading that article and really being shocked, but I wasn't shocked enough to do anything. you know, but it was in the back of my head. I was thinking, that can't be right. You know, there's something wrong there. And then maybe around 2016, 17, I paid off the mortgage. So I was a kind of free of debt, any sort of debt and anything like that. And so around 2017, 18, I started researching. And then I came across e-waste and what happened to products. And that really shocked me. And I wrote a book in 2020 called Worldwide Waste. That was the first, a kind of sceptical book. I'd written 7 books before about content and data. This is the first sceptical one. The first sentence in that was, digital is physical. That was a sentence I used with a lot of my peers at conferences around then. And people were kind of really genuinely shocked. You know, people in the tech industry and the user experience and the development community. They said, what do you mean digital is physical? Like, it was like this. Yeah, your phone is physical. You know, that screen is physical. It's made from materials. You know, and it was really, all of us, well, most of the people I knew had been living in this non-physical world. Even though we were in the physical world, we didn't think we were in the physical world. And we would have never, ever thought about water or electricity, or that a phone would involve the consumption of water in its manufacturing. Those ideas would, this is 2019, 2020, would have not even have been imagined. So it was this journey of really into the physicality of things. And then I was speaking to this amazing scientist called Josh Lebowski, a Canadian scientist, about e-waste. And he said to me, he says, yeah, e-waste is a big thing. It's a really, and it's the fastest growing waste in the world. And it's the most toxic by far. But if you really want to understand our world, look at mining waste. Because for every ton of e-waste, there's 1,000 ton of mining waste. And that's the real hidden story of our civilization, of where we hide all the really, truly damaging stuff. And that began the journey that ended up in the book, 99th Day.
6: Yeah, that phrase, the digital is physical, comes up in this book, The 99th Day. Another phrase along the same lines that I spotted and liked was, the cloud is on the ground, which I thought was a nice turn of phrase, reminding people that, of course, these services, these digital platforms are sold to us as these ethereal, weightless, abstract constructions that are floating somewhere. And no, of course, they're very physical. They're on the ground. You can drive past them. The cloud is that giant campus of energy and water sucking buildings right by the highway, now in thousands of places around the world. And then, of course, you get to mining, as you say. And I found that throughout this book, mining was one of the major threads, which is interesting. This is a book about, as you say, a warning about technology, but you're going really back to basics. Let's start with the mining of these minerals and of these metals. And so you're talking about things like lithium, for example. You talk about the enormous waste that it requires in order to get just a little bit of lithium out of the ground. But another aspect of the mining that I hadn't heard about before is the concept of mining water. You have a whole chapter on mining water. You write that making electronic devices is water intensive. So, Jerry, how does the manufacturing of electronics depend on, as you put it, the mining of water?
7: Mining of water and the mine. Well, if you look, Mark, at silicon chip manufacture, which every year becomes more and more complex and layered, and to an extent where a speck of dust would be like a rock falling on a chip, so they have to be ultra clean, and that requires what is called ultra pure water. I mean, one of the best ways to clean a chipboard is you flush it with chemicals as well, but water is a really important component in the cleaning process, and it needs ultra pure water. So to get a litre of that water, I think is a litre and a half or so of ordinary water. TSMC, or the Taiwanese giant, has a massive, massive water footprint. I don't know the exact figures, but 20% or some significant percent of the you know, Taiwanese usage of water to such an extent that they're paying farmers not to farm so that they can use the water to give to the chip plant. A phone, I think the last time I checked, was something like 14,000 litres of water, the total, because you follow the metals, the whole lifestyle, you know, to get them out of the ground requires a lot of water because they are ores. So, you know, it's not like coal or oil that you usually find in a seam, or once you punch that hole, the oil comes up. Okay, there's shale, which is a different process, but the coal comes out in seams. If you're looking for lithium or copper or nickel, it's a very tiny percentage among a lot of clay. So there's a lot of cleaning and water's used in that to flush water and chemicals. So at every step in the process, there is very significant quantities of water. And of course, the wastewater that results from that, which is full of chemicals, usually will go back into the streams of the local communities that live nearby, that most of the mining happening in, you know, poor communities, indigenous communities in the global south. So at every single step of the process, water, and of course now water is a big issue with data centres for making the chips, keeping them cool, you know, making the metals to make the chips, you know, water at every stage, and making the electricity for the energy for the turbines or the so-called, you know, hydro renewable energy. So water is a central story. And of course, again, it's totally hidden. Only now Amazon for the very first time released its a report on water. Of course, totally greenwashing everything it's done. But up until now, the control of the information about big tech's use of water was like, it was like the FBI or the CIA, the core secrecy, the extraordinary secrecy that the tech industry goes to present the cloud idea, the marketing concept, that they are not physically impactful, when they are more physically impactful than any industry ever in history, because they use so many different metals and materials and chemicals in their entire chain of production and use.
6: Yeah, in one part of the book, you link the water usage with the mining of lithium. You write, about 70% of the mining operations of the world's six largest mining companies are located in water-stressed countries such as Peru, Argentina, Chile, and Bolivia. Fresh water gets sucked into these mining operations, and polluted water gets spewed out. Or in the case of lithium mining, vast quantities get evaporated as the water-infused lithium mush is left out to dry in the roasting sun on the vast salt flats of the Salar de Atacama. 2 million liters of water evaporate in order to make 1 ton of lithium on these salt flats, while local farmers struggle for enough water to feed their animals. And so here we have this ecosystem that for who knows how many millennia had been used by farmers, operating in some sort of balance with natural cycles and natural resources like water, now being totally disrupted in order to create lithium that would go into surveillance phones or data centers or some other digital device.
7: Batteries are.
6: Or batteries that only serves to accelerate this whole process.
7: Yeah. It's crazy. And I mean, exactly as you say, I mean, these 30 major Andean communities, not just disrupted, will probably be wiped out. This entire ecosystem, these amazing pink flamingos, that, you know, a fragile, beautiful system, literally wiped out for 10,000 years, forever, in essence. And you see this, lithium is green, right? So what happens to the lithium? As you explained there, they put it out in a type of a slush, a brine, as they call it, and it dries out, evaporates in one of the driest places on Earth, taking water from the water table underneath. Then they put it in trucks that goes hundreds of kilometres dusty trucks disrupting communities along the way. It goes to a port somewhere in Chile. Then it's going to go onto a big ship. Then it's going to go thousands of miles. It's going to go to China. And it's going to go to a factory in China where it'll be processed into batteries. China uses 55% of all the coal burned every year, 55% of it is burned in China. So then they'll turn that into a battery, and then they'll ship it to Germany, where it'll go into a BMW EV that'll be sold as green. So how is that green? And the green parties, it's the green organisations that are pushing this most aggressively, this idea that these things are green, or these things are clean. How could that be clean? How could that be green? It's just mind-boggling how, I don't know, cynical or the lies we just tell so that we don't have to change our lifestyles. And we're just destroying so many indigenous communities in Indonesia and Myanmar, all over the world, because a lot of these so-called precious metals are found on the lands of these last remaining indigenous communities. Who would have thought that it would be the greens that would bring the last nails for the coffin for the indigenous peoples?
6: Now, in writing this book, I think you visited a lot of these places and you talked to a lot of people in indigenous communities, and you have a personal connection. I know you're originally from Ireland. These days you live in Valencia, Spain, with your wife, Rosilda, who you write is Brazilian and part indigenous. How was that experience for you, reaching out to indigenous communities? I imagine at least some of them through connections that your wife had and building relationships there.
7: You know, I grew up on a small farm, and, you know, the Irish, we have this thing about the land, particularly the, you know, the land is really important. If you've got land in your family, you don't sell it. You know, it's a kind of like, and so when I started meeting these indigenous people, it brought me back to when I was a child, things that I had left and that I wanted to get away from. And I thought I was too good for, and, you know, going to Dublin, you know, because we were poor and we didn't have machinery. And I despised the kind of, in a way, where I grew up. And I felt this incredible guilt and sense of humility, because when you speak to Indigenous people, they will always speak of the land, their connection with where they are, you know, of their respect for the rivers and the soil and the birds and the trees. And it's not like we see it as this resource. They see themselves as just being inherently a part of nature. They don't, in many of these indigenous cultures, they don't have a word for nature, because everything is just, there is no external thing called nature. There was these faint echoes I could get of listening to my uncles who didn't have a toilet, you know, knew an indoor toilet, used to tell all these stories. So it just opened up a kind of this world that I had some sense of from my childhood. But, you know, just in that we need to look after the water. You know, we need to look after the soil. That these ideas of protecting the mountain, you know, as I grew older, I would have laughed about these, but this was in old Irish culture and Celtic culture, the trees, the Auron alphabet, every letter in that alphabet is connected with a tree. So there was this respect for the rivers and the mountains, and everything was alive in Celtic mythology as well. It wasn't totally alien, but it was something I realised I had ran away from to be modern, you know, to live this modern life that I had dismissed or kind of looked down on to some degree, or the older people. So it was this amazing, humbling type of, like walking into a new world that had some echoes of a world that I had lived in as a child.
6: And yet in the decades since, Ireland has really changed. I mean, the Irish economy has changed to the point where it's one of the most big tech friendly countries in the world.
7: Yeah, it's, Ireland is now essentially an ecological desert. So in a kind of 50 years, we did 200 years of industrialization or chemical damage, or, you know, mainly industrial agriculture and nitrogen phosphorus overload. But, you know, Irish birds have collapse by over 60% in 50 years. So in essence, the Irish went to the United States in the 70s and the 80s. Government ministers, the Industrial Development Association, the agency responsible for bringing in multinationals. And we had lots of things to pitch, you know. Tax, obviously, is part of it, educated workforce. But one of the things we sold was our environment. And we said, listen, you can come here and get away with stuff you'd never get away with because of the US EPA or environment regulations. So we sold our environment for progress. And we said, you can dump acids in our rivers. Nobody's going to do anything to you. You can do whatever you want, basically, once you bring some jobs with you.
6: Are you still in touch with family there in Ireland or friends? What are they reporting life is like now there?
7: Well, life is modern, stressful, very well off, the Irish in general, but people have much better cars and all sorts of things. So life in many levels is the best it's ever been. You know, we see ourselves as a very modern, progressive society and economy, but we are so anything for GDP, anything for growth. Like 22% of Irish electricity is going to data centres, and the government is desperate to bring in more data centres, and it'll do anything for big tech, anything for progress, anything for modernity. So we are the most fervent member of what I would call the growth debt cult. Having said that, there are still echoes of an older Ireland. They are very faint. But not everybody in Ireland is willing to sell the river or the soil or the for a few more bucks. So there's still a faint echo of the older Ireland. But it's been an extraordinary transformation in 50 years.
6: That phrase you just used, the growth death cult, comes up a lot in the book. How would you describe this to someone who hasn't heard that before?
7: Well, you know, our whole world now is growth. So, you know, whether you're Irish or English or from the US or German, there isn't a party anywhere, Brazil, you know, Argentina, Japan, China, doesn't matter where you go, everybody believes that progress is growth, you know, GDP, etc. We've got to keep growing. That's the only way we can have all the things that we want. We have to keep growing faster. And like we see the explosion of growth with AI. This is why governments love AI, because growth has been really slowing, because there's only so far you can push your environment, you know, before there's much left in it to squeeze out of it. But AI is a kind of, to some degree, one of the last hurrahs for infinite growth on a finite planet. So governments love it all over the world because it's a growth story. You know, and there aren't too many growth stories left. So it's the idea that if we're building new stuff and selling new stuff, and we'll be all right. So we keep churning, we keep mining even faster. Like even though copper is one of the essential metals for the whole electrical world, well, to get a ton of copper in 1900, you caused about 75 ton of mining waste. But to get a ton of copper in 2026, you cause about 600 tons of mining waste, because the best copper was got first, the best ores. So every year it becomes harder and harder to get all these metals, harder and harder on the environment, more water. Because when you're churning up 600 tons of soil and processing it, you're using more chemicals, you're using more water than you were when you were churning up 75 tons in the process. So everything is being churned even faster. And nobody questioned, nobody on the left, nobody on the right, nobody will question infinite growth on a finite planet. Not the UN. I don't know if there's certainly not the major environmental organizations. They're telling us, yeah, we can have it all if we just move to solar and wind. We can have it all. We can still have it all, you know. So everybody is still promising this thing, which most people know in the back of their head ain't gonna last.
6: And we're back. If you're just tuning in, you're listening to Tectonic. My name is Mark Hurst. I'm your host. We're halfway through my interview with Jerry McGovern, an Irish writer and technologist. We're discussing his book, 99th Day, A Warning About Technology. As you heard, there's a lot in the book about mining, including the, as he puts it, the mining of water. Water is such an important component of the growth plans of big tech and their data centers. So I'm glad that he spent some time in the book talking about that. If you're interested in a link to the book and Jerry's website and other resources, you can find them all at the Tectonic website, which is at tectonic.fm, T-E-C-H, tonic.fm. Click the episode link for the Jerry McGovern episode. And now let's go ahead and listen to the second half of my interview with Jerry McGovern here on Tectonic. I want to talk about my favorite chapter in this book, The Valley of Pimps and Pushers. That's another phrase that comes up a lot in the book. It's your name for Silicon Valley, the Valley of Pimps and Pushers. And in this chapter, you're describing how big tech companies have pursued growth at any cost and have caused the problems we're now seeing worldwide. At one point, you write, "The societal benefits of big tech become fewer as this new technology meets fewer and fewer real needs and more superficial wants and addictions. We're at a point where big tech is aggressively building the architecture of a surveillance capitalism police state whose core objective is a society of barely functioning digital addicts whose data and wealth are constantly siphoned off." And Jerry, that phrase of a society of functional addicts tracks with my experience in New York City on the subway and walking on the sidewalk, just seeing how many people are constantly plugged into these devices and helpless in a way. I don't even blame them because these devices and platforms were designed for this outcome, and there they are having their data constantly siphoned off.
7: Yeah, and that was the story, Mark, for the last 20 years or so. These are the things that I'd hear in conversations in Silicon Valley or in San Francisco, that, you know, designing for engagement, they all had coded words of what it was actually for. But in essence, it's addiction. It's and, you know, functioning addicts, because they want you to be able to keep a job down. But there was a wonderful book about usability called Don't Make Me Think. I can't remember the author right now, but he was a wonderful usability expert and really genuinely focused on making it easier for people. But I think that idea, don't make me think, that's what AI is. I mean, they want to take your thinking over. I mean, Altman wants to sell thinking as a service, you know, so that, you know, we can't even think without using the technology. That's their end goal, that we will have an AI chaperone and everything will be mediated through that chaperone. They'll decide what we buy, who we buy from, who we talk to. And of course, the more they can control us, the less friends we have, etc. I mean, the people who design these things are not good people. You know, you just have to look at Elon Musk or Zuckerberg or, you know, and they think these two of the most powerful people in the world were training a couple of years ago for a cage fight with each other. That's their mentality. That's the kind of machismo. This was another thing I really discovered that I didn't expect, Mark, in the book, was that a lot of what underpins an awful lot of this is this white male supremacy culture. But, you know, it comes back when we strip it all back. It's not about technology, it's about morality. And if you give really bad people the keys to the kingdom, you get a really bad kingdom. You know, you get a really bad place if you have people who are contemptuous of nature of empathy, of you know, so like they're not even hiding this stuff anymore. And eugenics is core to the AI religion and philosophy, and people like Peter Thiel. These people have really, really bad intent for the rest of us.
6: That reminds me of something that I was sorry to witness, but I did recently. And this was footage of the cage match in the so-called octagon on the south lawn of the White House, which in previous administrations has been used for visiting foreign heads of state or maybe the egg roll on Easter for kids. And it's just a calm and ceremonial place. And recently it was transformed into a mixed martial arts venue for the benefit of the current occupant of the White House. The floor of the octagon was full of logos of companies. And so you had Starlink, which is, of course, owned by Elon Musk. And right next to it was the logo of Meta, by which I mean Facebook Meta. What was Facebook Meta doing advertising this event? I mean, the fact that there was any advertising at all, I mean, every aspect of this was just horrific. But anyway, about the Facebook Meta logo that was on the floor there, being bled on and, you know, fighters being thrown down on top of it. Well, it was there because Mark Zuckerberg is trying to promote his new surveillance glasses that he's building with Ray-Ban that allows people to record the people around them on the street or even at home, to record their family members, their kids, and to send that data up into Facebook servers for rendering. It's a mining operation, as you point out in your book. It's the data mining. At one point, the camera cut over to ringside, and what do you know, standing not far from the current occupant was Mark Zuckerberg himself. And I thought, that's really all you need to know about the leadership of big tech, as you're saying, Jerry, is that whether through their logos or through their physical presence, they are so aligned with the current occupant and his desecration of this country and any sense of ethics and morality.
7: Yeah, and it's this male violence, you know, this, you know, Putin, and it just seems to be accelerating this male violence. And it's not going to end well for any. That sort of violence is ultimately destructive of itself. You know, these sorts of cultures ultimately devour themselves. They devour everyone else, but they ultimately devour themselves because it's built on hatred and machismo and, you know, the opposite of community, the opposite of civility, the opposite of love, the opposite of most of the things that a parent would want their child to be growing up. And Mark Zuckerberg loves it. He's one of those rings in his garden. He was practicing, you know, when he was challenging Elon Musk. They literally challenged each other to a fight and then didn't have the courage to actually go in the ring together. But that's their mentality. That's their worldview. We are being led by cage fighters. That's the greatest achievement for Zuckerberg man, Musk man, is extreme violence. So, you know, it's not going to end in a good place. And if, you know, where are the good men? You could see in Minneapolis and, you know, the resistance of the community, etc. That, you know, because for 90% of men, for 80%, we're not part of that, you know. But they've pushed themselves to the front. They've fought and they've stabbed and they've cheated and they've lied. These macho, hulky, pump full of steroids and all sorts of other stuff, men have pushed their way to the top of society and are dominating basically everything, you know, at the moment. And these are the people who are designing the AI.
6: Now, I did appreciate that you put some context around your criticism of AI's harms. You, at one point, say something very similar to what I've said on the show, and I'll just read a quote. "This doesn't mean that deep within AI there aren't profoundly important developments that have the capacity to radically reshape society and our environment. it doesn't mean that there aren't many wonderful scientists and developers working on AI. It means that the people who matter, the people who make the decisions, are scammers, con artists, and ruthless grifters, which is just what you're talking about a minute ago, that these are the leaders, even as there are some good people with good intentions, and the technology, like any technology, has the capacity to be formed for good ends. But my question, Jerry, is how do we manage to derive those benefits from the underlying positive potential of AI without those con men getting in the way? Or is it impossible and we just have to abandon AI?
7: Well, there's a lot of, I think there's an even deeper question underneath that, Mark, is that how do we manage to live on this planet without destroying it? We've got 40% of, at least 40% of soil is either desertified or is in the process of desertifying, and there's another 40% on life support. So if our soil goes, we're in a lot of trouble. We're using so much water, we are drying out the continents. We need these things. So we need to stand back and say, can we afford AI? Can we, you know, we certainly have to have water. We certainly have to have soil. We need good, decent air. We need oceans that are not acidifying. We need an environment that is not utterly polluted with chemicals. So there's a lot of core issues that are really coming to a head. Maybe we'll get out of it, Mark, but certainly our children, our children's children. So underneath, can we use AI is, you know, how do we live sustainably, genuine, not marketing, not branding, you know, how do we live so that we are not destroying the environment for future generations? And to look at that, we need to look at material and energy impacts and et cetera. What are the things that have the least energy impacts and the returns that we can get from using those things? Do they help improve the soil? You know, if we use X amount of energy, you know, what is the positive outcome? Does it help clean the water? But we are fast approaching a point where, you know, the infinite growth on a finite planet is going to come back to haunt us. So what technologies are sustainable, truly sustainable into the future? We're not even beginning to ask those questions, and we really, really need to.
6: We talked earlier about your connection with Indigenous communities and your conversations with them as you're doing the research for the book. At one point in the book, you talk about a promise that you made, I believe it was to an Indigenous leader, that had to do with writing this book. What happened there?
7: I think a lot of the Indigenous groups around the world feel under pressure like they've never felt like before. Because, as I said, these metals, the nickels and the coppers and the lithium, there's a lot of lithium in North America and a lot of on Native American land. They feel like nobody is listening to them and nobody is telling their story, or that there's very little of their story getting out. So this was a promise I made to an Indigenous person in Minas Gerais in Brazil. What a crazy name is Minas Gerais. It's Portuguese for general mines. They called like Texas. It's as big as Texas, I'd say, and like Brazil is huge, and it's just called General Mines. That's what the Portuguese called it, you know. so you can understand that the problems this person's peoples have had over the last couple of centuries. He said, if he could tell the story of his people and, you know, spread the word of what's happening to them, that they are green sacrifice zones. And there is no even green transition, you know, we're mining more coal than ever in Indonesia. There's a nickel boom and a coal boom, because the coal is needed to process the nickel. The nickel is supposedly clean. So not alone is the green transition not working in Indonesia, it's actually exploding a coal boom. So it's the total opposite. But that, dealing with other Indigenous peoples, they're just, nobody's telling their story. Of course people are telling it, but it's not getting out enough. And it's rarely, and I noticed that on, you know, on Mastodon, I'm very, it's the last social media I'm active on, and you know, a lot of my posts will get a fair bit of pickup, particularly if they're doing it data centres or waters. But the things that get the least engagement are always about Indigenous communities, because people just don't care. And Mastodon is a very techie environment. So techies just don't want to know that their solar panels are covered in the blood of Indigenous, and their wind turbines and that you know, are full of rare earths that are mined in Myanmar, wiping out entire ecosystems and peoples there. You know, people just don't want to know. But I made that commitment, and that's something I'm going to try and stick to, that however unpopular it is, to tell the story that this is the only way, the only possible way out is a massive reduction in energy consumption and waste production. There is no mythical renewable energies. These are just marketing propagandist terms that allow us to keep going for another 20 years, pretending that we're doing the right thing.
6: Well, Jerry, I'd like to end on a positive note, if I can, in these interviews. And I'm searching here, and I appreciate you walking us through what's happening in terms of mining and the growth at any cost economy we have. But if there's a listener out there who's feeling a little bit depressed by the news of this runaway economy and the likely coming collapse and those sorts of ideas, what can you tell the listeners that may give them some hope or give them a suggestion for something they can do that may provide some hope in the years to come?
7: Well, the most beautiful thing about people is that most people love other people and will help and are of kindness and will help strangers. We are not this individualistic branding machine that we're pointed out to be. The hope is in the community. If you can get involved in regenerative agriculture and you can turn a quarter of an acre that was horrible soil into good soil, that, because what's going to collapse is not the human race, although there will be huge impacts. It is this civilization. And most civilizations in history have collapsed. But the question for us is what comes after. And a key thing that kept coming up in Indigenous conversations was the idea of the good ancestor, that we do things for seven generations ahead. We do things to be a good ancestor. So if we can protect that river from the data center, if we can stop one data center moving into our community or into community, we've saved a watershed potentially and allowed it to regenerate. If we can help regenerate some soil, if we can help preserve some local birds or whatever, but working locally, you know, getting together in collaborative communities and getting off big tech, you know, bringing kids out for a Sunday walk with no phones. There's an organisation I know in Ireland that does that, and the first thing is phones in the bag. And the kids at the end of it, they say it was such a relief, because for the first time they didn't feel under pressure of being photographed while they weren't watching, you know, to be put up, to be laughed at, etc. in the process. But bringing kids out and saying, you live here, here's this plant, it grows best in this area because of this type of soil, and here's, you know, really getting to know your locality. I know it's harder in New York City, but even there, you know, communal gardens and really getting back to nature. One of the saddest things I heard a teacher say to me recently, that the young people these days, they're afraid

0: 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Every piece of soil you can protect is something beautiful to do.
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0: 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So I don't sell the book on Amazon or it's easy to get those global distribution deals, blah, blah, blah. So we have to make certain decisions. And on Mastodon is the community. Look up, just my name there. So that's the final social media. I've got rid of all the rest of them. Because, even though you've followers, you have to make choices, We have to get off X, get off Twitter, if we can. That's just a far-right propaganda machine at the moment. And we have to make some difficult decisions that will inconvenience ourselves a little bit. Get your own website or your own community websites, but get off Facebook. We can do these things.
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0: Thank you very much, Mark, and it's been a real pleasure.

And we're back. If you're just tuning in, you're listening to Tectonic. My name is Mark Hurst. I'll be your host for the remaining few minutes of the show. We just heard my interview with Jerry McGovern, Irish writer and technologist, now living in Valencia, Spain, talking about his book, 99th Day, A Warning About Technology. You can see a link to the book and Jerry's website and other resources on the Tectonic website, which is at tectonic.fm, T-E-C-H, tonic.fm. And I appreciated that Jerry gave such a beautiful closing comment about what we can do, even as we are beset on all sides by the runaway big tech-dominated economy, data centers popping up everywhere, mining taking out resources like lithium and copper and water from our natural environment, the decline of ecosystems. What did he say? In Ireland, there's a significant decrease in the number of birds nationwide over the last 50 years. There's a lot of bad news when you look at our natural systems, but we do have the power to do something. I liked his example. Even if all you could do is take a quarter acre of soil and bring that back to life, that's something beautiful, as Jerry said. And it's also interesting to me that a number of recent guests on this show, when I have asked that last question, or it's one of the last questions I ask, what's some good news? Give us some hope. Several of the recent guests have said exactly the same thing, which is find your community, join a community, start a community if you have to. But our strength is going to be in community from here on out. We are not going to defeat the big tech oligarchs by amassing power and wealth. We can't defeat them at their game, on their turf. But what we have that they don't is loving relationships within a community. So go out, heal the soil, take some kids on a walk, as Jerry said, get back in touch with nature, find a community, spend some time with that community and build some relationships. That's the best we can do right now. That will put us on the path of eventually winning. I don't know when it's going to happen, but we are on the good side if we are focusing on significant, meaningful relationships in community based on truth and wisdom and love and those sorts of values, as opposed to the oligarchs who are in favor of growth at any cost, power, money, domination, exploitation, and extraction. At some point, all of us are going to have to choose a side. If you listen to this show regularly, I hope you have chosen to be on Team Tectonic and go out there and be a part of a community. And thanks for being part of the Tectonic listening community. I really appreciate your attention. And that's about all the time

I have this week. Until next time, friends, a bit of homework. I want you to avoid Apple, abandon Amazon, forget Facebook, and whatever you do, get off Google. I thought it'd be interesting to play Attack of the Killer Robots by Danish Sky, a song I've been holding on to for a while, and it's a fun one. So I hope you enjoy it, and I'll see you next time.

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they call me Dr. John, known as the Night Tripper. Got my satchel of gris in my hand. Then we're tripping up and back down the bayou. I'm the last of the best, they call me the Gris-Gris Man. Got many clients, come from miles around, running down my prescription. I got medicine to cure all y'all's ills. I got remedies of every description.

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Think about a call, make you kill it, call.

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same now. 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

Good evening, fellas. Yeah, I've been in a disaster. Went over to Poke Chop Willie's joint back at the tracks last night. You know, that little bus-out joint? Everybody's boozing, having a good time. Fat Fanny was there, Wide Open Annie, Luli Bell, Juicy Lucy, and Poke Chop Willie. They all were sitting there talking trash about the good old days when Poke Chops was a nickel apiece and you couldn't find a nickel. And we were talking trash and drinking, having a good time. And my hand slipped and fell on Blue Lou's thigh. And she straightened up and she said, "Keep your filthy, crummy hands to yourself." I said, "Okay, darling." So we kept on

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0: This is WAMFLP, the voice of the people in New Orleans, from the CBD to Chalmette, from the river to the lake. 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
0: This is WAMFLP, New Orleans, from the CBD to Chalmette, from the river to the lake. We're downtown, not uptown, but we're the voice of the people for all of New Orleans.

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2: This is Wade Bransky with the Chief Organizer's Report. When a gig is permanent, it's not a gig. Reality is a hard pill to swallow, but millions around the world are trying to choke down the fact that the fictional attraction for much of gig work as extra income at flexible hours and a temporary thing is now, gulp, their more than full-time precarious career job. Surveys among the members of Acorn's affiliated gig workers union in India, the first to be successfully registered, indicate that the vast majority of their work as food delivery workers is their full-time job, not a gig. Voters in Massachusetts approved the right to organize a union under the state's Labor Department, and now a joint effort by the service employees and the machinists have signed up a threshold percentage to initiate collective bargaining to cover 70,000 such gig workers in the state. I don't know if there's a line of other states ready to follow, but the recognition and enthusiasm of workers there pop another bubble to the myth of such work being occasional and temporary. And then there's China, where there are an estimated 20 million such workers in delivery of food, medicine, clothes, and other packages. As millions have made this their full-time job in the post-COVID Chinese economic strain, competition for orders have led to wages that have fallen almost in half from the equivalence of $1 to only a bit over 50 cents a delivery. Many workers are reportedly working 12 to 14 hours per day with little time off in order to make the nut on housing and food. As The Economist reports, the role of the government is controversial as a regulator and enabler of persistent problems. Many concerns focus not on drivers' wages, but on their working conditions. Algorithms dictate order flows, pushing them to work faster. Delivery platforms almost always side with consumers in disputes. And drivers are typically contractors for third-party staffing firms, which allows big e-commerce platforms to avoid paying for medical insurance and pensions. Surveys of drivers indicate that roughly a third have been hurt on the job and only a fifth have insurance for workplace injuries. On paper, rules to protect delivery drivers introduced by the government in 2021 guaranteed minimum wages and required platforms to make order dispatching algorithms more humane. But in practice, officials have generally failed to implement these standards and punish violations. This is all a problem in plain sight for anyone anywhere willing to open their eyes. And if you missed it, there are now a flood of movies, documentaries, books, and more that are detailing the misery of gig economy workers and this explosive growth of yet another underclass fueling fragile economies. Unions might make a difference. Certainly in India, we've had some victories under our belts around working conditions, especially the impact of heat and some policies around benefits and Social Security. But we're at the tip of the iceberg. Even our strike of 10,000 in Bihar didn't win recognition and has us still struggling to get the leaders back to work who've been blackballed by the food delivery apps. In China, delivery workers can join a union, but these are not independent organizations, so collective bargaining isn't the silver bullet to fix the situation there. When a gig is now a permanent job, despite companies claiming differently, labor laws need to drop the fiction and provide real protection and enforcement in this sector. This seems obvious, but governments everywhere seem slow to recognize the reality. Workers may not always be restrained in their ability to protest, and when they explode, no one should be surprised. This is Wade Bransky. For questions or comments, www.chieforganizer.org. You take it from here to there.
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taken from the CD The Arches. That was the bass of John Lee, and the track on there called Fabian. And before that, from the CD Origin, Joey Alexander on the piano, and a track called Winter Blues from Joey Alexander. And we begin this with none other than George Freeman, all 96 years old. George Freeman on guitar from the CD Everybody Say Yeah from George Freeman there. And I'd like to thank Griff for hipping me to all of these great new CDs. That's what we're playing. We still have a stack of brand new CDs here at Community Radio. Want to showcase the artists this morning, and hope you're enjoying them as well. I'm Russell, and we'll continue now with Tia Brazda from her CD When I Get Low.

You saw a horse race with itself across a dawn's misted pasture. 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Its hooves digging diamonds of spray, grass and earth. And it lifted your heart with wonderment.

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Horns or guitars such as dropped your jaw and made you wish more could hear them. Maybe too, you jumped

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It's sacred flame above a combine whose technocracy still evermore

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Idris Muhammad said, at the same time as Albert King.

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Okay, taken from the CD. All right, that was Roger Lewis there on saxophone with Herlin Raleigh on the drums and percussion there, and Kirk Joseph there on the sousaphone. Name of that tune, Maybe You See Horses, by Roger Lewis there. All right, taken from the CD, The Hideaway Sessions. This is the Tritone Asylum.

0: can you tell us why you first joined the union and how you first heard about ACORN?
1: The first time I heard about it was at a Enough is Enough event. I think it was a year ago now, which was a response to the cost of living crisis. It was a night of different speakers from different trade unions. And at this point, I hadn't really been involved in like any organizing and activism at all. I'd just been to some protests for the last couple of years. But then one of the speakers for ACORN was Denzel, just spoke about ACORN as if it was like finally the opportunity I've been looking for to make actual physical change. Like it was just really rallying, and just seemed like what I'd been looking for in organizing. So I just went home and signed up that night, and then it just kept going, kept happening.
0: Nice. Yeah, I remember watching a video of Denzel, who is one of our board members, his speech, and yeah, it was very, very rousing.
1: I thought he was like the head of ACORN. I thought it was the union. And when I spoke to people later, I was like, no, it's just a member, just someone.
0: Yeah, and that's the beauty of it, isn't it? We're very focused on developing our members, getting people to do as many things as possible for the union, really developing people's confidence, skills. You know, I'm sure when Denzel first joined the union, however many years ago, he probably wouldn't have got up and done that. So, yeah, that's really great to see. And what has been your favourite part of ACORN since you joined?
1: Let me think. Probably, so the like second case that I was on, I came in as a general member and then started being a co-lead, I think. Yeah. And we planned, it was a long case. It was, I think, I can't remember how many weeks now, but, midway through it, we planned an award ceremony and, outside the lettings agent, and it was a lettings agent that we'd done pickets out for the last like month and a half. So we were very familiar with them at this point. And, I'd made a little sculpture. I think it was based on, another housing like action, organization somewhere else in the world. I think in Canada had done like World Shittest Landlord, award. So influenced by that, I made a very artful, award that was tinfoil. Oh no, it was like clay wrapped in tinfoil and painted gold. And we sent out an invitation to them saying, like, we'd love to award you World's Worst Lettings Agent 2023, and sent out to all our members. And I think we got about 30 people outside the lettings agent in suits. And we've got, again, Denzel actually, as well as a few other people, to storm into the office and present them with the award. And like I think the footage we've got of it is one of the staff members there taking the phone and like gently placing it outside of the office. But the award is still in there. They did accept the award. It's on a shelf somewhere.
0: I love that. I would have assumed they just threw it straight in the bin. So they're obviously proud that they're screwing over the tenants of Norwich.
1: They really could have done that, but I prefer to think that it's
0: just sat somewhere gathering dust.
1: Yeah. Them to remember our time together.
0: Yeah, I love that. That's such a brilliant action. Yeah, it's great. And I guess it's worth as well, we are being broadcast all over the world. Hello to our international listenership. Not everyone is going to know much about Norwich. So it would be very useful if you could tell us a little bit about what Norwich is. Where is Norwich?
1: Yes. So we're like tucked away in the east of England, like in a little bit that sticks out. So we're quite far out of the way. It's quite rural. There's a lot of agriculture around us. I think it used to be really good for trading because it's quite near a lot of port towns. It's got two big universities. So there's quite a lot of like students. It feels more like a town than a city, really, which I really like about it. My favorite thing about it is that it's got a lot of like deep social history. So one of my favorite facts is that it had the Argyle Street squat, which was like a 60 house squat that was active from the late 70s to the early 80s. That started off as just this little this housing action group that would meet in a community cafe and bookshop, and then it grew And they found this row of houses on Argyle Street, which was set to be, demolished because it's built on chalk. Like everywhere in Norwich is built on chalk. We have a lot of sinkholes. So they just moved in, occupied it, and set up like a cooperative where they were sharing instruments, they were sharing tools, they had connections to get like electronics really cheaply as long as you belong to that squat. I think at one point they got a deal with the city council to pay £1 a week as a kind of tax just to keep it going. That's just one of my favorite kind of examples of a really direct action and the community kind of serving themselves. And then even now there's loads of different examples of organizing. Like there's little grassroots soup kitchens that serve people experiencing homelessness. There's more recently been a campaign to defend Wensum Lodge, which is like this really, Norwich is really old. I think that's important. Wensum Lodge is decades and decades old education, adult learning center. And it's also got Jernet's Bar, which is, I think, one of the oldest settlements in England. And they're defending that against the county council who were trying to sell it on for property. But then more recently, examples of kind of organizing and mobilizing. We've had rallies outside of City Hall for Palestine for the last month or so, every weekend. Like it's kept on going. So it's just really active, I think, for organizing.
0: Yeah, that's great. And for what is a relatively small place as well, right, compared to, you know, cities like London and Sheffield, where we've been organizing for a long time. So that's really great. I'm getting like flashes of my history lessons in school. I feel like there's quite a wider history of like rebellion and revolt in Norfolk as well.
1: Cats Rebellion.
0: Cats Rebellion, yeah. I think I like wrote some coursework on that at some point at school.
1: That's so cool. Yeah, it's got so many bits of history. Like I keep finding out stuff. Cats Rebellion was, I'm going to forget it now, but I've heard it loads of times. It was a rebellion against land owning. And I think, efforts to privatize land. So a lot of workers, but also like quite like high society people marched from Kets to Norwich. And I think they killed like a councillor. Someone was killed. There was a casualty. So now there's Kets Hill in kind of remembrance. And then there's another bit of history is there's St. Julian's Church, which was home to the first... I'm going to be skewed if this isn't right, but like a woman who was one of the first people in England to produce writing, I think. She's called Julian. And she had like, she lived in that church basically and was seen as kind of a, like a visionary. Like she had visions and things like that. So she's still kind of honored there. There's just so many little bits of history.
0: Yeah, that's really cool. Well, you're standing on the shoulders of giants in Acorn Norwich, so that's good to know. Long old history of working class rebellion. Cool. Well, talking of that, we've just had a very long meeting, haven't we? Planning out the next steps in one of our cases, defending one of our members in Norwich. So in Norwich, you guys recently resisted an eviction, which is basically where all of our members physically stand in front of a house, stopping another one of our members getting thrown out by the bailiffs. So yeah, do you want to just tell us a little bit about what that was like and what happened and what's going on with Ahmad's case at the moment?
1: Yes, so I'll start with the kind of details of Ahmad's case. So Ahmad was referred to us through a local law project because he's been involved in a case against the city council for the last 3 years, where kind of the agreement of his tenancy changed. His ex-wife left the property with the children, which meant that a three-bed house was now occupied by one person. But then in the last year, both his sons have moved back in, I think as of June. So now there's three people living in the house again, but the city council has still been pushing to evict him. He's talked to solicitors, he's talked to the law project, he's talked to shelter. It's been going on for a long time, but they are just refusing to kind of communicate with him. So when he came to us, he was waiting. He just had a second appeal, which had failed, and he was waiting to hear of his eviction date. So I think from the point that he joined Acorn, or like first contacted us to the eviction, we had about 5 weeks. So, and probably about 2 weeks notice of the eviction date. So this is also like when we're having our new committee turnover. So I've just become member defense coordinator. So the first step was kind of to get our heads around the case, because we never targeted someone in city council before in a member defense case. So we had to learn the kind of hierarchy and bureaucracy of the council to understand who our targets would even be, as well as what is in their power. We first kind of opened up communications with Simon Self, who's that was IMAD's housing officer, and received no response. Then got to work kind of organizing the eviction resistance itself. Luckily, we'd done a couple training sessions throughout the last year, so I felt really confident in what the day itself would look like, and what needs to be done in the run-up to an eviction resistance, which is really helpful. So the case leader of the team started planning the action and reaching out to members who would be great, like in some of the key roles, like the liaisons. And then once we got the dates, we had to kind of wrangle everyone together. Luckily, the next monthly meeting that was scheduled happened to fall the night before the eviction date, which is really handy. So we set that as kind of the training night. We did door knocking with the membership, letting his neighbors know that this is going to be happening and kind of rallying up support for him, inviting them to that training session. We let everyone know on social media, inviting everyone to the training session and the day. And then we did the training that night and kind of filled up any vacant roles that we hadn't managed to fill. So it all came together really quick. I think that meeting was probably the highest attendance we'd ever had at a monthly meeting. As well as that, the comms team got to work contacting press. So we had two articles just before the eviction in two different papers, and then another two after the eviction. And it really kind of applied pressure and shed light on the council with their planning. In that time, IMAD got no support from his housing officer, Simon Self. He was meant to contact him and ring him with guidance on what to do. Just absolutely nothing. IMAD was kind of left by himself. And then on the day itself, I was feeling pretty good. I felt like we had done everything in our power to make sure it was going to be resisted successfully. I'd been prepped to be bailiff liaison. And because I was so confident that everyone else would do their roles, I felt ready for it. We got over 30 people showing up, some of his neighbors, some new members, some like older members. Everyone was there. We got there for 9 a.m. That was about an hour and a half before the bailiffs were slated to arrive. Then IMAD's caseworker at shelter called him around 10, asking if he knew that the council had called off the eviction. He did not. He had received no word from the council at all. Then our target liaison called the council to check if it was going ahead, and he was told, yeah, the eviction order is still active, it's happening, so we kind of stayed in position. We were doing drills, we've made sure our scouts were still like on the lookout for anyone that could be looking like a bailiff or police. And then police arrived about 10:30, and they were managed really well by the police liaison. They shook hands, drove off 10 minutes later, and the liaison informed us that the police would be advising the council not to go ahead with the eviction, as there were so many of us that they didn't have the resources to handle any escalation. And then about an hour later, the target liaison was finally able to get through to the council after being put on hold for 20 minutes, where they confirmed that the eviction would not be taking place, apparently due to bailiff shortage, which worked out very well for us. So then we were all able to go home around, I think, 2:00. And IMAD was kept in his home.
0: Amazing. And how did you feel once you knew that he wasn't getting evicted?
1: At the time, I was still so like on my guard that I couldn't relax the rest of the day. I was like, they're going to come back. This is a lie. This is a ruse, a prank. Like, I was really ready for that to be the case. But the next day it sunk in, like, no, they saw all the pressure in the press. They saw that there were so many of us that were advised by the police for it to not happen. Like, it's done. Like, he would have been evicted if not for all of our efforts. It was, yeah, amazing. It was probably my best moment, actually, in the union. Maybe not the award ceremony. That's second.
0: Yeah, definitely. Mm-hmm. I mean, it's absolutely something you should be really proud of. You did an absolutely amazing job pulling that off, mobilising everyone. Some great pictures of everyone looking happy in front of the house.
1: Yeah, very cool.
0: Yeah.
1: Very a lot cool. Of cares, but we're very happy.
0: Cool. Well, yeah, let's have a chat about what's happening next. Obviously, like I said, we've just come off a bit of a action planning discussion meeting. So, yeah, the eviction, that was resisted a few weeks ago. So, yeah, what's happened since and what are we planning on doing going forward?
1: So since then, we've tried to get in touch with anyone from the council, specifically Simon Self or Simon Self's boss, which is Jo Sayer. She's the housing team leader for the council. In that time, the council opted to take this to High Court. So we've got a hearing for that on the 6th, which will be this week in a couple of days' time. If it goes ahead with High Court bailiffs, it will give way less notice. We don't really know what to expect with the bailiffs. So we're putting all our attention now on stopping this from escalating to High Court. We'll be there at the hearing on Wednesday in hopes of making any contact with Simon Self. Since then, we have heard from Jo Sayer, but she's sticking to her guns, claiming that the court has ruled for the eviction. There's nothing that can be done to change this. This is just out of her hands. And apart from that, we have also started talking or emailing Beth Jones, who is the deputy head of the council. She's also the councillor for his ward. She has not responded. So seeing as she is the housing and community safety head, I believe, at the city council, this really feels like something that would be great to have her opinion on, see if she is willing for this to go ahead. So this week, since we've had no further contact from her, we'll all be calling her on Wednesday, the same day as the hearing, to get her kind of take on this and to see if she'll be giving us any support. After that, we'll really be trying to apply pressure to her. Today we went to the city council with Ahmad as a kind of last bid to speak to anyone from the council ahead of the hearing. We were met with one security officer. It's a bleak, dystopian kind of look. And we're told that we had no point with Jo, so we would not be speaking to her. Just as we were leaving, you and the target liaison managed to catch someone from the housing team come down and saw someone in a lanyard speaking to security. And as he entered back in the building, overheard her saying, like, oh, thanks for dealing with that situation. Kind of went up to her like, oh, great, you're exactly who we're meaning to speak to. He was met with the same, like, this isn't her responsibility. This isn't her job. There's nothing that can be done. He hasn't even made an appointment. So he asked, can we make an appointment? And she said, no, I'm not the person to speak to about appointments. Which was more of the same, essentially. She covered her lanyard as soon as Ewan approached, so there's no way of knowing who that was, but assuming it was housing team. So, yeah, the next step is really to speak to Jo Sayer's boss, which will be Beth Jones, as the city council have shown no interest in making this any easier on Ahmad. So our demands really going forward is to stop this eviction from going ahead, stop this escalating to High Court. We'd also like to have some kind of some plan where Ahmad is not made homeless. That is also kind of the bottom line, is that he is disabled, he has children. Being made homeless will be completely detrimental to his health. It'll be something that is completely preventable, completely unnecessary. So we want any kind of plan where either he stays in his home, or if he is to be moved, to make way for, as Jo Sayer has put it, to give space for families, even though he is a family currently using his property, we at least want to make sure that he is supported appropriately and given, not given a temporary housing, anything like that, just given a house that meets his accessibility needs and the needs of a three-person family, really.
0: Yeah, absolutely. And as well, some context for listeners that aren't in the UK, Ahmad, who's our member who's being evicted, his landlord isn't a private landlord, so no interest in making profit. We're talking here about our local authority. So, you know, the body that we pay money to, the council taxpayers, who is supposedly responsible for providing key services for people in a given area, in this case, Norwich. So Ahmad is being evicted by the council. And, you know, we often come up against private landlords that are interested in nothing more than making money, and we kind of come to expect this sort of behaviour, where they'd rather see, you know, disabled members, members with families, kids out on the street, so that they can make more money. You know, naively or not, we should be able to expect more from our councils that are paid to provide services for us, paid to provide housing. They absolutely do not seem to care at all that they're about to throw our member out onto the street. And beyond that, I've just refused to engage with us, right? Beyond telling us that this is what's happening and it's legal and there's nothing we can do about it.
1: Yes. When we, the email we did get from Josea, she addressed each of our points, basically saying that this is none of her business. The court has made up its mind. This is legal. This is an entirely legal eviction. Just signed it with hope that clarifies everything for you. So there's just absolutely no room for discussion. That it's been quite shocking for me, seeing this is our first case dealing with the city council, just how kind of abandoned Imad is, like how there is no recourse for this. There's nothing that he can do beyond accept eviction in terms of the city council. So yeah, it's really just been with the power of a lot of people demanding better from the council that's meant to serve us.
0: Yeah, absolutely. And it's worth saying as well, you know, we contacted Beth Jones, who is elected and is in charge of community safety, right, is in her job title. I mean, I don't know about UK, but I'm not entirely sure what's safe about evicting Imad with nowhere else to go onto the streets and his kids.
1: Exactly.
0: But we contacted her to talk about this weeks and weeks ago before the first eviction attempt with the county court bailiffs. Yeah. And she's not responded. She's responded about something else that's also important, yeah, but definitely less urgent, but has simply not even acknowledged that we've asked for her help in trying to stop Imad being evicted.
1: Yeah, she didn't think that deserved really an acknowledgement. Was happy to work with us on the case of landlords and something that would serve her career, something that she's already publicly shown an interest in developing. But when it came to the safety of one of our members and her constituent, no, nothing. Just thought that could be kind of brushed off.
0: Yeah.
1: Isn't acceptable.
0: Yeah, it's disgusting. Well, we're not going to let her get away with it. And it's worth saying as well for our listeners outside the country or even in the UK, to be honest, because most of us are lucky enough not to have to encounter bailiffs or high court bailiffs. But what the council are actually trying to do is not only evict Imad, but now use a force of, I mean, what one of my colleagues described as essentially like paramilitary, right? They're allowed to like use dogs and tasers. So for high court bailiffs, they're basically empowered by the law to be able to use force and violence. And we could end up in a situation where high court bailiffs are aggressively and violently removing our member who's vulnerable. Yeah. From their house, and yeah, we absolutely should not be living in a country where that is acceptable or possible even.
1: That should not even be a possibility that a disabled man could be facing being dragged out of his home after living there for 13 years with both of his children. I think one is 13 there to witness it. It just shouldn't be happening on her watch.
0: Yeah. Well, not on our watch, that's for sure. So, Beth Jones, watch out.
1: Won't come back. You.
0: And on that note, we'll call it a day because we've both got a list of things we need to do to stop Imad getting evicted and keep the pressure up. So, yeah, thanks, Kay, very much for your time.
1: Thanks. That's good talking to you.
2: 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We're downtown, not uptown, but we're the voice of the people for all of New Orleans.

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1: Hi everyone, you're listening to Live and Rent Denniston's takeover of the Live and Rent radio show here on Sunny Govan. My name is Stella and I'm going to be part of the team taking you through today's show. So we're here from Live and Rent. And Live and Rent is a tenants and community union. It's Scotland's tenants union. We are a union fighting for a society built, led by and organised for the people. And if you like the sound of that, you should join. So we're a membership union made up of members all across Scotland. A lot of the time we organise around housing. We think rents are too high, especially in a cost of living crisis when bills are astronomical and so is food. And we think that people, ordinary people, who working class people, are those who, you know, keep everything moving. And we think that we deserve a fairer share of the pie. So we're a union. We have members all across Scotland, across Glasgow. We have 5 different branches. You're listening to the Denniston one today, and we're going to tell you a bit about our branch later on. We fight for campaigns across Scotland for rent controls and for more affordable housing. We also fight for campaigns at a Glasgow and at a local level. So why do we need something like Live and Rent? Why are we speaking to you today? Because rents are too high, and we think that ordinary people don't have enough power in society, and we want to change that. So the first song I'm going to introduce to you today is called Cod Liver and the Orange Juice.

0: Cool. So Stella here again. Hope you enjoyed that one. So I'm here with four other members of the Denniston branch today.
1: Hello.
2: Hi.
0: So I'm Stella. I'm the chair of the branch, which basically means that I have to keep track of the time, but also just helping to build the branch in the local area I live in. So I'm going to pass over to Mary-Ann, who's going to tell us a little bit about herself.
3: Hi guys, my name's Mary-Ann, as Stella said. I joined the Living Rent about 6 months ago, just because I think it's the rent increases are ridiculous and I'd like to see them come down. I'm currently getting involved with the campaign, so I'll speak to you a bit about that soon.
4: Hiya, I'm Laura. I joined Living Rent and I joined because I wanted to become more part of my community and with my neighbours and fight for each other's rights and defend the neighbourhood.
1: Hello, I'm Jack. I've been with the union for about 6 years now, as an organiser and now as a member. And yeah, love the union's work. We fight and we win, and it's good to have this voice on Sunny Govan. Bringing all our action and our victories to the city. We're lucky to have our producer and comms officer, Laurie, in the studio, and he's picked a song for us all. It's called Of Montreal, Peace to All Freaks. It's about love and liberation.

0: radio.
1: What a tune. The next song I'm going to introduce is by the amazing Patti Smith. It's called People Have the Power.

0: So the next bit we're going to talk to you a little bit about is I'm going to introduce Laura, who's a member of our band. She's going to tell us a little bit about member defence, which is a really important part of what Live and Rent is all about.
1: Hi, Laura here again. In case you need a reason to celebrate in the midst of the current cost of living crisis, this month we have had wonderful victories for our tenants Javier and Lydia in Shettleston, organised under Eastern Member Defence. But before we get into the details of their case, what is Member Defence? Member Defence is one of the key ways in which Living Rent members can support one another. Across our cities, teams of members work together to secure improvements to their housing situations using direct collective action. Member defense sessions are spaces where we can share knowledge and build expertise through working with each other to defend our right to a good, secure, and affordable home. This means learning our rights, discussing housing issues members might be having, coming up with demands, strategizing, negotiating with landlords, and organizing direct actions, amongst other things we get up to. This type of organizing has proved to be incredibly successful. Across Scotland, over the years, we have won thousands in compensation, stopped evictions, resisted rent strikes, and won thousands of pounds worth of repairs. So you should probably join. It's really good stuff. And one of those wins happened in Shettleston last month. So Javier and Lydia moved into their flat with their daughter and three cats in 2020, and they started having issues with their landlord basically from the beginning. Their landlord failed to provide them with the proper tenancy agreement and didn't protect their deposit with one of the schemes. To make matters worse, the landlords then tried to raise rent by 25% during the 3% rent cap, which is, of course, illegal, and tried to terminate their tenancy unlawfully several times. This obviously caused a huge amount of stress for the tenants, who were facing disruption to their work and also their daughter's education. After receiving a notice to leave last January, Javier and Lydia decided to join Living Rent, which was definitely a great decision. They attended an Eastern Member Defence session in March and explained their case, and we then started working with other members to demand that they be provided with the right tenancy agreement and that their eviction notice be rescinded. Upon sending a letter from the union, the landlords were suddenly very keen to sit down with us to negotiate and resolve the issues brought up by our members, a clear showcase of the power we hold as organized tenants. After preparing as a team, we spent an hour negotiating and we came out victorious.
0: Yay.
1: The eviction notice has been taken away and now they can have more peace of mind. Their daughter can continue education in the same school, they keep the same flat, just everything's amazing. This is just an example of what can be achieved in a short time when tenants come together and get organized. Member defense sessions are the perfect opportunity to bring up your own issues as tenants with your landlord or with your letting agency or whatever you may be having, as well as to show solidarity to your neighbors struggling with housing issues. Through these sessions, you can learn how to strategize, negotiate, develop leadership skills, and learn how to effectively defend yours and your neighbors' rights. These victories continue to show the power we hold as a union and the material improvements we can all win for each other. You can see in our website, livingrent.org/events, to see when the next member defense session near you will take place. And grab your friends and neighbors and join in building collective power. Really fun. The next single struggle that I've picked is Curvellas, which is by the Valencian group Zoo Pose. I grew up in Barcelona, and this is like a massive song in the left. It was released in 2014. It quickly became an anti-capitalist anthem for social movements across Catalan and Valencian-speaking regions, and even popularized across the rest of Spain, which is quite remarkable considering that there's a language barrier there. Curvellas, which is the Valencian word for the agricultural tool, the sickle, urges listeners to resist oppression, question authority, and strive for land sovereignty. It speaks to the strength and determination of the people, as well as the importance of collective struggles and solidarity in shaping the present and the future. So, enjoy.

0: So one of the biggest issues we hear all the time from members and renters all across Scotland is just that the rent is too damn high. At the moment, rents are soaring in Scotland. Our wages aren't going up, and many of us just can't afford it. We're getting priced out of the areas we live in, and it's just unsustainable. So at Live and Rent, we have a national campaign for rent controls, which we think we really, really need. So I'm going to bring in Mary-Anne here.
1: Hi, guys.
0: Why do you think we need rent controls?
1: Well, so that people can actually afford to stay in their properties. We're seeing people left, right and centre being evicted or having to seek other types of accommodation. I've seen families living in temporary accommodation as a result of such high rent hikes.
0: Definitely. I mean, we've had so many stories of members just having astronomical rent hikes. And as it stands, if you want to change the tenancy or you want to move to a new flat in the private sector, there's no limit on what that can be. There are rent protections if you're in a tenancy. But see, if your flatmate moves out or you want to move in with your partner or anything like that, it can be, you know, 30, 40, 50, even 100%. It's at the whims of the landlord, which is just crazy.
1: Yeah, we definitely need to see something in place to prevent that from happening, so that there's rules for people with joint tenancies.
0: And we've just heard as well recently that the Scottish Government have actually declared a housing emergency. Do you think that's an emergency? Do you think that's fair?
1: Absolutely, yeah, it's a housing emergency.
0: Yeah, we're just seeing rent spiral, but also homelessness just increase like massively. So one of our campaigns in Live and Rent is that we're pushing the Scottish Government to implement robust, full rent controls. So you may have experienced during the pandemic, you might have had a rent freeze. I had that, and that definitely helped, but it didn't apply to everyone. Did it? I mean, did everyone in social housing, for example, have a rent freeze?
1: Don't think so, no.
0: Yeah, so again, those were good for a period of time. It helped some people out, but did it really go far enough? We don't think so. What do you think is kind of needed from rent controls?
1: So we need rent controls that tie quality to price. We need to incentivise landlords to improve tenancy, so that tenants are getting suitable accommodation for the rent that they're actually paying.
0: Totally. I think that's such an important... It's like, see the amount of disrepair in houses. It's just so normal to have outstanding repairs, to have mould and damp, and it's not normal. We're paying... If we want to talk about, like a service that they're providing, or housing providers, like, we're paying for a service that is a pretty rubbish one a lot of the time.
1: Yeah, that's it.
0: And I think, like, also another thing, like, rent controls at the moment, or any rent protections, don't apply between tenancies. So if you move, you're just subject to the whims of it.
1: That's it, yeah. So we need to see rent controls that cover between tenancies so that high rent increases and evictions are avoided.
0: Totally. And I think what's exciting about this proposal from the Scottish Government, and we want to keep, is that there's a potential for a 0% cap on rent. So what do you think a 0% cap over the next 5 years, although we think it should come down, what would it just stay in the same? What would that kind of mean for you?
1: It would mean that I could stay in my property without having to worry about any complications.
0: Yeah, totally. Just like a bit of security. You know, we deserve security in our houses too, as tenants. Just because we don't own our house doesn't mean that we shouldn't be able to kind of have that financial stability. I'm a private renter myself, and one of the biggest frustrations that I have is just like the amount of money that I pay out of my salary, which isn't very much, to my landlord. It's so frustrating. So I really think that rent controls would make a big difference to my quality of life, be able to actually have disposable income. But one of the issues as well that, you know, we are really aware of and are not happy about is that the bill that's going through the Scottish Government, it doesn't talk about social housing at all, which has lots of issues. What do you think some of the issues are, Mary-Anne? You're a social renter, aren't you?
1: I am, so unpredictable rent increases, I think that needs to be addressed as well. The lack of commitment to repairs, That's an issue, so...
0: Definitely. I mean, like, although this bill is just about private tenants, like, there's so many issues in social housing as well, and Living Rent is a union for both social tenants and private tenants, and we're kind of joining together to take action and put pressure on different fronts to the Scottish Government. We're not going to rest until we see robust, long-lasting rent controls in Scotland, and we're not going to rest until ordinary people have more power and a say in the way that our government and our structures are run. Mm-hmm. I think that's a bit that's what's right. So yeah, I'm going to hand over to Miranda, who's going to introduce the next song of struggle.
1: Okay, so the song I'm introducing is called If I Had a Hammer, and it's an anthem for many progressive concerns of the day. Most specifically the Labour movement, a rallying call for justice and equality. So here we go, If I Had a Hammer.

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4: So up next we're going to have Jack, who's going to tell us a little bit about the history of the Denniston branch of Living Rent. Jack was involved since the very beginning. He's an OG. So tell us about the history of the area. Living Rent branch.
5: Grant. Yeah, so the branch in Denniston is the first East End branch of the union, which all the Denniston lot are very proud of. It started when a handful of tenants in the World Park scheme, the sort of west of Denniston, got together to challenge GHA's proposed rent hike during the height of the COVID pandemic. It was absolutely callous behaviour from a company that gives their CEO £300,000 a year plus. So World Park got together, joined the union and started chapping doors, organising in their area to reject the rent increase by the GHA, who are now known as Wheatley Homes, and you hear about them on every radio show that we do. alongside tenants from other GHA schemes across the city, we posted GHA estates showing CEO Martin Armstrong's ridiculous £300,000 wage that GHA tenants were being forced to pay year on year. And guess what? We won. We embarrassed them, and the GHA kept the rent the same for that year. They've gone on to increase it since, so we still have a fight on our hands. But the action that GHA tenants in the World Park scheme took got the attention of other tenants in Denniston. And we continued door knocking. As we continued door knocking, private tenants started joining the union in their dozens. In the last 3 years since the branch launched, we have fought for council investment in refuse workers and cleaner streets, and we've won that. We've fought for the reopening of the World Park Community Hall, and we've won investment from Wheatley Homes on that account, even though we're still waiting for the hall to reopen properly. We've also taken action with members in the Barrowfield scheme to win millions of pounds worth of investment in refurbishments on the West of Scotland Housing Association section of the flats there. And lastly, we've fought for our members in Molendina Housing Association to improve support for tenants struggling with outdated heating systems, as much of our city is. In the last year as well, more recently, we've focused on citywide campaigns, and we're working to push through nationwide rent controls, as we've heard from Stella and Marianne. We're a busy branch and we're getting bigger, and I'm glad to be telling you the history of the Denniston branch, but there's a big future as well. So that involves joining Living Rent and joining the fight for better housing and power in our communities. This is now another great thing about the Denniston branch specifically, is that we've got the most poets out of any branch in the union. We're going to hear from Ying now, who is constantly writing, and she's a brilliant performer. So we've got a recording of one of Ying's poems that talks about the Glasgow housing crisis.
6: Wheatley Group because tenants can be left high and dry. They have extortionate rent hikes annually at the renters' despair. Martin Armstrong, who was the CEO, previously had a comfortable summer salary, whereas we showed his mug to the public, name and shamed him, and shunned him at a Living Rent protest. Shamelessly stepping down, Stephen Henson's the newest CEO, but neither the better of the two. They may try and be a hardy bunch, but it's like the caper like Laurel and Hardy, the two of them. Roof leaks, darkness, mold, repairs, and get them tail. Do they think it's a cat and mouse game and mice run riot? They're like a money-making vacuum of profiteers. The ones on benefits and low incomes are likely ones to falter. Does that not help the current government? And also Wheatley Group adds to the problem. Surely it's barbaric that modern epic we live in slum houses, mold, darkness and utter disrespair. Psychologist Maslow hierarchy needs his shelter, safety, property, health and freedom. Where we tenants have saying making logistics, rules and leverages in this Wheatley Homes. Instead of my guitar gently weeps, as well my rent and ongoing repairs make me weep.
5: Thanks, Ying. That was excellent. A barnstormer as usual. And to introduce my last song, this is Max Romeo, Rent Crisis. This is about the intergenerational issues that we've had from landlords, whether you're in Jamaica or Glasgow. They're always on your back and they're always asking for rent. Enjoy.

0: The next bit we're going to do is a wee segment where we like to find out about the word on the street in the local area that we're doing. So this radio show is brought to you by the Live and Rent Denniston branch. So we're going to hear from Marianne about our Denniston word on the street, so about some recent outreach we did and the conversation of the month. So tell us a little bit about it.
1: Hi guys, again. So we recently had a stall at the Alexandra Parade where Lilius and Ying spoke to an elderly homeowner called John. John said it was really inspiring to see us unionising and taking action. He said it's terrible how tough younger people have it these days in terms of extortionate rent, low wages and the unaffordability of housing. When we hear so much in the news that the older generation thinks we have it easy and should just stop buying coffees, it was empowering to speak to someone who recognised the reality of the world we live in today and the need for the people to change and challenge it. And that's what we at Living Rent are doing.
0: Definitely, and I think that's a really good point, because sometimes, because we're a tenant community union, people who are homeowners think, you know, it's not their place to join, but we're a union for everyone, as long as you're not a landlord. We want everyone in our community to join, whether you're a homeowner, whether you're a private tenant, whether you're a social tenant, because we're all part of it.
1: Hi guys, me again, Marianne. I'm just here to introduce my next song, and it is Talking About a Revolution by Tracy Chapman, and I think the title speaks for itself, really. So here we go. Enjoy.

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3: So in Live and Rent, we are here from Destin Branch. Woo! So we have local branches across Glasgow and Edinburgh, and we also have groups across even wider than that. So we're here from the Denniston branch, but we also have citywide campaigns. We operate on a citywide level in Glasgow because, you know, the issues across branches are really similar a lot of the time. Sometimes there's also wider issues, such as evictions or damp and mould, that we see a lot of common ground between different branches on. So we decide to do citywide campaigns. And then we also have a national campaign all across Scotland, which at the moment is fighting for rent controls. So recently, members in Denniston, alongside members from all across Glasgow, gathered together a citywide campaign day. And at that day, we thought a lot about like the future of the campaigns we wanted to do as a union. So I'm going to pass over to Bianca and Colm, who are going to introduce and discuss a little bit about what we chatted about when we were thinking about our citywide campaigns.
4: I'm Bianca, I'm the chair of Glasgow.
5: And I'm Colm, and I'm the secretary of Glasgow, Glasgow City Forum.
6: Fantastic.
5: Yeah.
6: And what are we doing here today at the Renfield Centre?
5: So today we're here as a city to talk about our last two campaigns as strategy day. So we're here to take as collectively as a branch or a city to vote on the next steps on how the campaigns progress, and then brainstorm ideas for future campaigns as well.
6: Fantastic.
4: It's the first time that we've done a citywide strategy day, so we've had members from all across Glasgow come together. This was a member's first ever meeting, which is ambitious for our meeting. So it's been really lovely to see elected branch committees, members from across branches, and it was part of the purpose for today was to be able to have a moment outside of just branch committees for members to come together, interact, and make democratic, accountable decisions, and to own those decisions as well. It's important for members to feel ownership of campaigns. So that was the idea behind today, is making collective decisions together.
6: How do you think the democratic processes of the union have improved during your time as chair and secretary?
4: So it's been a challenge, but it's a good challenge. It's part of a growing union. It's as the union grows, Glasgow has obviously grown as an extension of that. And as more branches pop up, as branch committees get bigger, and as more members want to get involved in things, this is the first time we've had a city chair and city sec, and it's been difficult but a really good challenge to have, to think through ways to make the city structure democratic, accountable, and to make sure members are still making the decisions, and to make sure that branch meetings are still the focal point of democratic decisions and that process. And this is kind of, it's an extension of that. It's something that we came up with, and it is ambitious, getting members from all across the city together in one room on a Saturday. But I think it's really important, because branch meetings should always be the focal point of democracy, but ultimately we're running city campaigns together for the first time, and it shouldn't just be city chairs and secs making the decisions, even though they are elected to do such. It's really important to get members involved, and it brings more members into the union ultimately.
6: What are some of the issues that we've discussed today as a union?
5: So today the two campaigns we were mainly discussing were the Wheelie Homes Damp and Mould campaign, and then the Mirrors Don't Evict Our Neighbours campaign. So the Wheelie Homes campaign was on the back of last year, with the rise in awareness of damp and mould that was prevalent in social homes across the UK, on the back of the death of the child in Rochdale. And we knew from speaking to members on the ground that Wheatley Homes is riddled with damp and mould. They're also the biggest social landlord in the UK. And historically, they are the Glasgow housing stock. It was transferred over to them in 2003. So this was a campaign we decided by branches to kind of basically to build more social housing presence in the union, but also like to tackle the like disrepair and the issues that people face and that actively harms them on a day-by-day basis. Do you want to talk about mirrors, or I keep going? And then with Mears, so Mears was a very like rapid reactionary campaign that we decided almost over the weekend, where we read a media report that Mears, who were providing accommodation for asylum seekers in the UK, specifically in Glasgow, they estimated up to 2,000 were being housed here, due to the Home Office deciding to bulk process visa applications from specific countries, which we welcome. We want more people to come into the country to feel welcome here. It was essentially welcome to the country, you're now on the streets, because they proposed to evict them en masse during the winter in the middle of a housing crisis in Glasgow. And this is something we knew as a union we didn't want to happen, and we decided we wouldn't let happen. So all the branches in Glasgow came together to basically fight back against this.
6: Cool. Just two more things. So the listenership is like any cabbie or anyone driving. So like, a message from each of you to a tenant in Glasgow. Just like, why'd you join the union?
5: I think in Glasgow at the moment, too many people feel like they have individualised problems. That these are issues that only affect them, and they're powerless. They can't do anything, because what to do is such a huge task, that it's just so much pressure for one person. But by coming together as a union in the city and working together, we collectivise our problems. We see that all the issues that face you on an individual level face us across the city in a collective issue, and together we can like build and fight to basically improve the city for not just yourself but for everyone here.
4: I joined the union because I saw Live and Rent as a genuinely working class organisation looking to build working class power, and I think that's rare nowadays. It's a really beautiful thing to be able to speak to your neighbours and not only talk about how rubbish things are, but actually to come up with a plan together to fight things and the meaningful changes that we see every day across the city, whether it's the action that happened yesterday for Governor Ibrox members around MICE, whether it's the huge national wins that we have around rent controls. Like, there are wins being made in blocks, there are wins being made in branches, in cities and nationally. And for me, I don't see any other union achieving things the way that we do, and we do it because we work together and we empower each other. And that's the most important thing, is like, we do it ourselves, we don't rely on anyone else. So Grace, I think, is traditionally seen as a sad song, but for me, I find it empowering because it speaks to the struggle being love and love being the struggle, and they're intertwined and you can't have one without the other. So the fight for working class power is the fight for love as well.

0: We've just heard Grace by the Dubliners, and I think it's really interesting. When you look across the world, there's always music is something that brings people together, but also in different political struggles across different issues across different continents, music is always a kind of essential part of that. Why do you think music's important to us when we're thinking about campaigning or organising? What's the link to music there?
1: It's a way of communicating things that you might not be able to say in words, and it goes, you know, you can apply that to everybody and anybody.
2: Yeah, I feel like it's a very good way of channeling like the big frustrations and the big anger we might be feeling of different injustices that might affect us or other people. But I always found that whenever I feel more demoralized about any fights I'm involved with, music kind of really gets me back on it.
3: 100%, yeah. Like, in researching for this show, just seeing that there's reggae artists from 40 years ago who are talking about exactly the same things that tenants go through today, that's an inspiring one. You know, it shows that there's previous fights, and it's just storytelling at the end of the day, isn't it? You get to see what past generations and what other people across the world have been struggling with, and if there's a beat and a bit of bass to it, then even better.
0: Definitely, and I think like music, like us as a union, you know, like both of these things bring people together in different ways. But you know, one's a bit more like not all the time as political. One is a bit more kind of like what can I do to change things. But at the same time, it's like as a community experience. Music's really important to that, definitely. So also we've got quite a lot. We've talked a lot about what we're doing in Living Rent as Denniston Branch, what we've been involved in. But I wanted to ask you all just before we kind of finish up, what are you excited about for the future of our union? What are you excited about getting involved in?
1: So there's an upcoming rally. I'm really looking forward to going along and joining in with that. That's, and then also looking forward to getting involved with more of the campaigns that are coming up too.
2: Yeah, I mean, same, in a way. And also my favourite part of Living Rent is always member defence. There's a few member defence issues we're working in with at the minute. So I'm excited to confront some landlords and put some fear in their hearts. That's always fun. So that'll be fun.
3: Looking forward to growing the union more and more, bringing people who never knew about each other but lived opposite each other together, and trying to keep neighbourhoods together as well. So much of the lax approach to how landlords can increase rent and the behaviour of a lot of social housings in the city means that our neighbourhoods keep getting split up. And so Living Rent for me is about bringing those people together and getting organised and striking a bit of terror in the people who try and profiteer off working class neighbourhoods. So continuing to do that work and, yeah, meeting a lot of new people through the struggle.
0: Definitely. I think, see, when we look at, like, Glasgow and the way that our city is being planned and managed, one thing that just seems, like, absolutely glaringly obvious is, like, the voice of ordinary people, who are the majority, is just not being heard. It's not there in the planning. We're not seeing more affordable housing being built. We're seeing luxury developments. We're seeing, you know, the rise of mid-market rents and all of these things that, you know, we could get into and discuss a bit more. But ultimately, I think what

0: We want to do is put the power back to people in their own hands, and that's what Living Rent's all about. As we've talked a little bit about today, Living Rent is a tenant in a community union. Everyone can join, whether you're a homeowner, whether you're a private tenant, a social tenant. We're a membership union for everyone, except landlords. But really what we're all about is putting power in people's hands, giving working class people the power to make decisions about the areas, the cities, the country that they live in. And we do that through building local branches. We are the Denniston branch, and we brought this radio show to you today. But there are branches all across Glasgow. So if you're not a member already, make sure you join. There are a lot of fights to be had to make housing more secure, more affordable, and to make our communities better funded and just nicer, better places to live for everyone. But we need everyone to get involved in the fights ahead, and we want everyone to contribute, because the landlords, they're well organised, they have a lot of money, they have a lot of resources, but we have the numbers, we have the people, and we have the solidarity. So if you like what you've heard today, you think Living Rent sounds like a good time, which it is, we want you to join, we want you to be part of building that community power, street by street and block by block.
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1: 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We're on every Wednesday at 5 p.m. And today's guest is Elliot Kamenetz, longtime photographer for the Times-Picayune. Thanks for joining us, Elliot.
2: Thank you very much, Chris. Good to be here.
1: Well, I appreciate it. And one of the things about I say about Chewing the App usually is that we interview some of New Orleans' most interesting people. So now you're one of New Orleans' most interesting people, if you weren't before.
2: Well, it's good to finally make it.
1: Okay. Well, listen, I usually start out by asking people how they got started in their profession. That usually is one of the most interesting stories. But when I asked you first, where did you grow up?
2: I grew up for the first 12 years of my life in New York City.
1: Okay.
2: And my father owned a toy and candy store for a good part of that time, and then one day a snowplow went and covered his car for the very last time. So he was shoveling his car out and yelling up to his wife, my mom. Their names were Milton Rhoda, and he's digging away, and he says, "You know, Rhoda, Rhoda." And she opens up the door. He says, "You don't want to move to Florida, right?" And he sold the house, and then I grew up the rest of the time in Florida till I was about 21 when I graduated college. And then I lived in journalism. You know, you moved around a little bit. I've worked actually now for 11 newspapers, but most of the time was spent at the Times-Picayune.
1: What part of Florida did you move to?
2: We lived in a small town at that time called Cape Coral, Florida. It had about 10,000 people. I think it's now around 200,000. It's right across the Caloosahatchee River from Fort Myers, Florida.
1: Okay.
2: Down there on the west coast.
1: Well, that's a pretty nice place to grow up, huh?
2: Yes, it was a little bit more spacious, and you know, a lot of time was spent fishing and boating and going to Sanibel Island and knowing your neighbor. Yeah,
1: it must have been a real culture shock coming from New York.
2: Yeah, it was for my mom. She couldn't shop the way she had wanted to, but for me, you know, never not seeing snow and all that, but it was sort of like a duck to water. Boy, I just, like, there was just so much to do, you know, and not have to dodge cars when you're playing ball.
1: Yeah, that's pretty interesting. Childhood, New York and then Florida, you know. Well, okay, so you... Did you go to the University of Florida?
2: I went to the University of Florida, and I graduated with a degree of Bachelor of Science in Journalism.
1: Okay. Well, when did you decide that you wanted to be a photographer? Was it earlier in your life, or...?
2: It's sort of like... It grew on me when I was a kid. I had a museum trip to visit... the New Orleans, New York Museum of Art, and they suggested we take along a camera, and I didn't have one, so my parents provided me a little box camera, a little, you know, twin reflex, and I tinkered around with that, and then I sort of put it away. When I was in high school, a friend of mine, Jim Warner, said he was, you know, interested in photography, and he had a little darkroom, and I, you know, didn't really know anything about the processing or anything like that. And we went and shot some pictures, and then watching that image grow in the tray, at that time, you know, it's long before CGI and like all this other, it's just watching that image grow was like this magic trick.
1: I
2: just, you know, I was fascinated. And I did that through high school. And then I went off to college, and I went to go be pre-med. That didn't quite work out. I went and did majored in literature for a while, and then in psychology for a while, and none of that appealed to me. And so this guy was sitting next to me in class, and I said, "What's your major?" And he said, "Well, my major's journalism." So why'd you choose that? He says, "Because it doesn't require a foreign language," which was a great thing dropping people out at the university.
1: Yeah, that was a good selling point.
2: And so I signed up, and I really didn't. I did work at the college newspaper for a little while as a reporter, and sometimes as a photographer. When I graduated in '74, the market was like really bad. I couldn't find a job anywhere, and I finally applied for a reporter's job in St. Augustine, Florida. And when I went to St. Augustine for the interviews, "Oh, man, you know, we actually just hired a reporter. But our photographer just quit. And that's sort of how the journey began.
1: Well, so it was planned.
2: Yeah, it was planned.
1: Planned all the way. Yeah, well, you know, my degree required a foreign language, unfortunately. And I can remember sitting in the library doing my homework and just hating every second of it. So I can understand what you said there. And the magic trick, you know, we'll get to that later, I hope, about how photography has changed since that time. But it was kind of like a magic trick, though, especially if you didn't really have any understanding of it, you know, at first. Because I can remember there were some kids that lived around the corner from me, and they were older than me, and I wasn't that good of friends with them in the neighborhood, but one time we went into their dark room with them, and it was pretty fascinating, I have to say. So that was your first job in St. Augustine.
2: Yes, it was.
1: Well, that's a pretty interesting little town, isn't it?
2: It's the oldest town in the United States.
1: Right.
2: And really never has grown in the inner circle. I mean, my wife and I, we went there, I don't know, 7-8 years ago, and it's still the same as like when I worked there in 1974.
1: Yeah. Well, your first job kind of was accidental.
2: Yes.
1: And which is pretty interesting, considering. And do you remember some of the growing pains of just starting out doing that? Or
2: I don't know about growing pains. I think, and it's kind of hard to describe, one day you wake up and you become self-aware. I went into photography because it was photography, right?
1: Right.
2: And in high school, I wasn't like really popular. I had friends, and doing that was a way of drawing attention to myself.
1: Sure.
2: And you know, going into journalism or photography journalism was like, well, you know, I get to go to free concerts, you know, I get to go and photograph these, you know, interesting events. And then one of my very early assignments in St. Augustine, and I wasn't there very long, I was only 3 months, I had to photograph an assignment at the Florida School, and at that time they called it the Deaf and the Dumb, which is people that were either deaf or they were blind.
1: Yeah. Right.
2: And the event was the newly opened Disney World had been open only a couple of years. They were sending down a character, a living character of Goofy, Mickey, and this woman dressed up as Cinderella. And, let me go for a couple of photographs, you know. And I go in there, and I go into the first room, and the first room had all the deaf children. And I don't think neither I nor the actors had any idea. And the kids were just lit up in wonderment, but they can't talk. And so all they did was like all these fingers,
1: sign language,
2: were just like screaming at them.
1: Yeah.
2: And I was making pictures, and I was just sort of like, you know, almost overcome.
1: Sure.
2: And then that didn't really prepare us for the second room, because for the blind children, the only way they could understand was with their hands. And it was this gigantic laying hands all along the actress's face of, you know, Cinderella.
1: Right.
2: And all along the big nose and the ears and the mouth of Mickey and Goofy. And when I left, I realized that photography wasn't about me. It was about other people.
1: Yeah.
2: And how to tell their story. And that photographs that you took meant something to somebody. And you were able to express that and tell about other people's lives.
1: Well, you know, I think I can feel it in your voice a little now, and I can feel it inside of me. That's a very touching story. I mean, it's incredibly moving, actually. You know, so, that's a pretty auspicious start. in a way. No, it is. I mean, that's a, you know, good insight, my dad was a football player. He was a good football player in high school. They played against the deaf high school, and they beat him because he blocked two punts for touchdowns because he was very good. And he said they were cursing him out in sign language the whole way off the field. but that's a really touching story. So you said you're only there for
2: three months.
1: Three months.
2: Yeah, I changed jobs three times that year.
1: Okay.
2: So,
1: well, I mean,
2: Go ahead. It's,
1: no, I'm sorry. Go ahead.
2: It's just the economy was... I wasn't really that great a photographer. There was some trouble there with, like, you know, me technically. And at that time, you know, pictures relied on a really good printing ability. And so, well, long story short, I got fired. And so I found another job at the Brooksville, the Brooksville Sun Journal. And that was a Trice Weekly, and I went back to being, I was a sports writer, didn't really know that much about sports. I would write stories and then do the photographs. And that lasted 3 months. They had an economic cutback, and I got laid off. Not because of not being able to do their work correctly, but they sort of transferred me to another newspaper in Warner Robins of Georgia. And I worked there for about 9 months as a sports writer, and then actually they didn't have a photographer, and I talked them into letting me be their full-time photographer. And then from that point on, whenever I had a job, that's what I did full-time.
1: Okay, well, when you before we get too much further afield, I wanted to ask you, since you weren't a photographer, and then all of a sudden you were,
2: yeah,
1: did you have to buy equipment?
2: Yeah, up until later on, all the equipment had to be self-supplied. They supplied the film and all that, but, you know, for a guy that's earning $140 a week, which even in 1975 is not exactly, you know, a fortune, there was some major investments to be made.
1: Right.
2: And, so my parents helped me a little bit. One of my parents' friends loaned me a camera. You know, but when anything broke, it was your responsibility to fix it. Papers wouldn't even do that.
1: Well, how did you find Warner Robins? I mean, that's a more rural... I mean, it's not that small of a place, but it's still more rural than you're used to, I would think.
2: It was an interesting place. It was an Air Force base.
1: Okay.
2: So everybody was like, very, very connected to the military, and everybody, it was a small town because it's south of Macon, Georgia, and very, very connected. But then I learned something about how you do a job correctly. Kind of hard to explain, but I had a photograph. There were two schools. There was Northside High School and Warner Robins High School, and they were very, very competitive. And one day, I had this picture, and it was a picture of one team intercepting the other team's football, and they both had their hands on the football, and wrote a story with it about the... And somebody called up and said, "Oh man, that was a terrible story you did. You favored Northside High School." And then somebody later called in and said, "Man, that was a terrible story you did. You favored Warner Robins High School, the other high school,
1: yeah.
2: Northside High School." And I thought about it for a while and said, "I must be doing something right."
1: Yeah. Yeah. Yeah, it's amazing what people will get worked up about.
2: Yeah.
1: And how easily, yeah.
2: Yeah, I must be doing something right. They both disliked what I did.
1: Right, yeah, yeah.
2: They both thought I favored everybody else.
1: That's right. So where did you go from there?
2: From Warner Robins, I worked at the Macon Telegraph and News.
1: How long was it at Warner Robins?
2: 9 months.
1: Okay.
2: And,
1: so it's picking up 3 months to 9 months.
2: Right, 9 months. That job was... Also, in Warner Robins, I mean, it, everybody got a raise. Everybody got a raise. The paper was owned by, it's no longer, well, the paper doesn't even exist anymore, so that's most of the papers that I named already. But it was owned by the Park, Mr. Parks. Mr. Parks made his fortune by commercializing the name Duncan Hines. He owned the cake mix people.
1: Okay.
2: Anyway. All the reporters got a $10 raise. I got a $9.50 raise. And I asked, why did I get the $9.50 raise? This is because you're the photographer.
1: Oh, okay. Well, I'll explain it to you.
2: So understanding that, the first thing I did was actually take my portfolio and march up to Macon, which was, I think, about 40 miles up the road, 30 miles up the road, and asked for an interview. And Frank Caperton, who's the new editor there, took me into consideration. And then several weeks later, they decided they were going to expand their photo department. And Mr. Caperton was of such an ilk that he felt that photographers should be paid and treated as equally as reporters, and he thought that newspapers should move forward more visually. He was a great thinker for his time. This was beginning the dawn of the era of like photojournalism, where actually you're going to get, you know, a larger play of your photographs and met with equally some sort of respect. And one thing that Mr. Caperton did was, after I was hired, shortly there was a series of raises, and he raised all photographers who had been underpaid as compared to reporters and put them on the same level as the reporters. So everybody, you know, made the same. If you were in the newsroom, and you would get your raises by, you know, effort.
1: Okay. Well, that was good. You went to the right place. Yeah, it was a good move.
2: Mm-hmm.
1: And then where?
2: Then from there, when I decided to like broaden my horizons, I really wanted the big time. Can I tell a little story?
1: Absolutely.
2: So I had ideas of like, you know, well, I really would like to work for a big newspaper and cover big stories and things like that. And at Macon, Georgia, I had an assignment to cover the inter-squad football game of the University of Georgia, the red versus the white, the offense versus defense. And I said, oh, this is my big chance. They let me use, we had one, the motor drive camera.
1: Okay.
2: Motor drive, you know, you hit the button and the little, you know, we're using film, the little thing goes around. So I sit myself right between the AP guy and the United Press International guy, and I'm like rubbing elbows and trying to impress these guys. And they run through the first series of plays, and I hit the end of the reel, so I needed to rewind the film. Now, in those days, you wanted to leave the leader of the film out so you didn't have to use a can opener to open them up. So the way you would do that was you would put your ear to this, so you're, you know, you could hear the film rewinding. When you hear that first click, you shut the motor off. I had a big afro haircut at the time. I put that up to my ear, and the rewind knob caught in my hair.
1: Oh, God.
2: And I'm screaming and yelling, and then when I finally get the thing caught, shut off, the camera's stuck in my hair. And the AP guy and the UPI guy, like they're laughing their butts off, you know.
1: Yeah, sure.
2: Actually pulled a piece of my hair out to continue shooting a football game. But anyway, I had eyes on doing those sort of things, but more correctly. So I applied for a job, and I got it at the Houston Chronicle. And that was an interesting interview. That was the first big time where, like, they would, like, we're going to get you a hotel room, you know, we're going to pay for your airfare.
1: Oh, wow.
2: Come by and interview with us, because, you know, it was like a final candidate. And it was an interesting interview because the editor and his assistant, the photo, we spent about 10 minutes talking. He said, okay, well, we offer you the job. Let's go to lunch. And I don't know, okay. And it was a 3-martini lunch. And I mean, just, it was, you know, and then I got the job and I moved and I worked there 3 months. And I worked the, what was it?
1: You got a 3-month pattern here.
2: 3-month pattern again. I worked the 3:30 to midnight shift, and all I was really photographing was high society parties and an occasional baseball game. And at the same time, I had, while I was looking for jobs, I had interviewed also with the Dallas Morning News, and the photo editor there, Richard Pruitt, called me up and said, how do you like Houston? I said, well, Richard, I really don't like it very much. And he said, well, you know, we have a daytime position here, and they offered me more money than I was getting already. And of course, and they supplied camera equipment, and Houston supplied, you guys still had to buy the equipment, but it was yours after a while. And So I worked, actually, I worked at the Houston Chronicle 6 weeks, and I turned in through a 2 weeks notice. And they made me work out, you know, all my, and so I was there about 6 weeks, and then I started in Dallas, and I worked there for about 2 years in Dallas, yeah.
1: Well, you're working your way across the South pretty good.
2: Yes, yes.
1: When did you decide that you really wanted to do this? I mean, was it early on in the first 3 months, or?
2: As far as you mean?
1: As a, you know, profession.
2: As a profession?
1: That you started to, like, pursue it seriously.
2: I think right in the beginning in St. Augustine.
1: Yeah.
2: I think after that, I think that's what really touched the spark, because... you know, when you're young, really young, you still, like, you know, life is nothing more than, you know, a paycheck and a full tank of gas, right?
1: Sure, sure.
2: And but I think when that incident happened in St. Augustine, then I finally felt like I had, like, a purpose.
1: Uh-huh.
2: That it was not a job, and it not was just a way to earn money. That it was a path. I think that's what really set me on the course, that this is what I want to do, and this is what I want to do all the way to the end.
1: Yeah. Well, that's good, and that you could realize that right away, and it worked out pretty well for you. Mm-hmm. So you were in Dallas for 2 years.
2: Right. And I covered a Super Bowl, Super Bowl 13. That's how old I am. And I covered tornadoes, and I covered feature events, and... I did a story on a mannequin repair factory. I did stories on, you know, people trying to get housing, people that tried to lost everything in fires, and then when your photographs ran, there was like a charity event, and like they were getting, you know, help. So, you know, it was fun, it was tense, and it was really, Dallas really went for stories back then. They'd send you everywhere, whether it be like, St. Patrick's Day in Shamrock, Texas, or if it was the demise of the oil in the Permian Basin at the time, going through, you know, hardships there. So it was very wide and very, very varied. And I was there for 2 years, and I liked it, and there was a lot of competition between photographers, a great, great set of guys, but I didn't really care for some aspects of management, let's just say, the way I related to management. This was on me, I'm not pointing the finger at anybody else.
1: Sure.
2: And at the time, I heard through the grapevine, because I had some connections in New Orleans, that the Times-Picayune had just merged, and they were expanding their coverage to all these bureaus, and they were hiring. And so I called up Robert Hart, who's the assistant photo editor, and I said, look, you know, I want to, like, you know, apply for a job. You know, I said, well, send us your portfolio. And I said to him, can I just bring you my portfolio? I'll pay my own way. I'll go get, I'll stay in, you know, in a hotel. I'll do it all. And so Robert was generous enough to say, well, if you want to do that, I can put you up in my spare bedroom. You have to interview with Jim Sheehan, who's the editor, a photo editor. So I came down, and we went to Jim's house, and I started, in those days, you didn't do, like, you know, the little digital shows, you just had your photos mounted on 11x14. And in that sequence, you can see the pictures hanging in the hallway here, I had a photograph of my mom. She was, it's just a funny picture because I like to do these quirky, funny feature pictures. It's a picture of my mom. It's morning. She's got a babushka in her hair, a cup of coffee, and our pet dog is sitting next to her on its hind legs, and he's looking at her, and she's looking at him. And it's really funny. It's a funny photograph. So they get to that photograph, and Jim Sheehan laughs. And Robert Hart, the photo editor, he laughs and says, yeah, I don't know which one's uglier. And Jim says, yeah, it's kind of hard to tell. So going with the flow, I said, well, I don't know either, but the one on the left is my mom. And Sheehan said, well, now that we've insulted your family, I guess we're going to have to hire you. And that was it, and we went to lunch.
1: Okay, all right.
2: And so, that was the experience. I had to interview with Charlie Ferguson later, who was out of town. So they brought me back. At that time, they paid for the plane fare, and they put me up at the Fairmont Hotel, which is rather nice little.
1: At least going in, you were doing good.
2: Yeah.
1: Did you give your mother a bonus?
2: No, I never told my mother that story.
1: No, well,
2: God rest her soul.
1: Well, you could have cleaned it up a little bit. Just said they were touched by that picture. You'd have to tell the whole truth. But you listen to, we're talking to Elliot Kamenetz on Chewing a Yacht on WAMF 90.3 FM. Well, so you got to New Orleans about 2 years after you started.
2: Yes, I started work. When I worked in Dallas, I turned in 2 weeks' notice, and I had 2 weeks' vacation coming to me. And they said, well, you know, just go. So I had like 4 weeks. So I came in October. I started at the bureau in Covington, Louisiana, a very small town at that time. And I just kind of hung out for a couple of weeks and shot pictures on my own and gave them to the paper. But I officially started on November the 3rd, 1980.
1: Okay. Well, before we get off of Dallas, I wanted to ask you, were there any famous people that you were in the room with or actually photographed in Dallas at that time?
2: Dallas, I photographed, you can see one or two of the pictures on the wall, both Dallas and actually in Macon. I photographed Dustin Hoffman. I've photographed I.M. Pei, who was a rather noted architect.
1: Sure.
2: William Calder, I think is the man's name. Oh, well, okay. Now I'm going to tell you, if you got time, I'll tell you my famous meeting a famous person.
1: Plenty time.
2: Plenty. Meeting a famous person photographing story. I had to photograph, her name now escapes me. I had to photograph Greer Garson, who had won the Academy Award for a movie called Mrs. Minerva. Was a well-known actress in her day. As a matter of fact, the reason that they have a limit on acceptance speeches at the Academy Awards is because hers ran like 45 minutes. Charming lady, married a very wealthy Texas individual, and had lived in Dallas and also in Santa Fe, New Mexico. I had to photograph her for a charity, just a portrait of her at a place called Thanksgiving Square. And so I met her, and she was very gracious, and she said, what do you want to do for a photograph? And I said, well, maybe something out in the square. And it was just her and I guess her publicists. And so she took my arm, you know how people walk? You know, escorting.
1: It's pretty cool.
2: You know, and she's about 57, I guess, at the time, you know, and I'm like in my 20s, so I'm like just like walking her out there, and we're chit-chatting, because there's a little ways to the thing. And she says, so tell me something about your life. She says, well, I said, well, you know, really nothing new. I'm just kind of like going on vacation next week. She said, well, where are you going? And I said, well, actually, I don't have a plan. She said, well, you must go to Santa Fe, and you must stay at the La Fonda Hotel. It's good enough for her. It was good enough for me. So that's why what became my vacation plans. When everybody says, you ever been to Santa Fe? Yeah, because Greer Garson told me to go there. And I did stay at the La Fonda Hotel.
1: That's a nice hotel.
2: Yes.
1: It's a very interesting hotel in Santa Fe. I spent some time at the College of Santa Fe, and she gave a lot of money there to the arts and stuff in there. Mm-hmm. So she's a kind of a big deal over there. So
2: Yeah. My wife and I just recently went. We drove around the United States last year and stopped there. And we didn't stay at the La Fonda, but we did have a drink at the bar.
1: Okay.
2: Toasted.
1: Well, I've never stayed there either, but as far as I got was maybe a drink at the bar. But so you were in Covington.
2: Right.
1: And to start in New Orleans. And so let's take it up when you got to New Orleans. I mean, what happened here? I mean, you were here for how long? How long did you work for?
2: I worked for the Times-Picayune for just shy of a month of 32 years.
1: Yeah, so you found your spot then.
2: I found my spot. Yeah. And I worked in Covington, did a lot of rural people-oriented photographs. But they would call me into the office every once in a while. I did get to shoot Super Bowl 15 and some other major projects that were out, like at the Michoud NASA facility and things like that. But it was more of a rural, homespun, get to know your neighbor type of experience, and I really, really enjoyed that.
1: Covington's a pretty cool. I mean, it was small in those days. I know that my grandmother lived in Mandeville. Mm-hmm. So I used to go to Covington. That was where we go grocery shopping when I was a little boy.
2: Yeah.
1: And it's a lot different now than it was then, of course. But mm-hmm. it's a pretty nice little place, mostly, I think Covington is. Mm-hmm. You know, today especially.
2: Yes.
1: And are there any assignments that you would dread? Are there certain kind of photographs that you would?
2: Well, the assignments that you would dread, especially in a small community, is the funeral.
1: Yeah.
2: Now, we had a policy at the paper, I think, if I'm correct about this, that really we wouldn't try to cover funerals of victims of violent crime, but it happened sometimes. It was such noseworthy, or it, in a particular case of like in one funeral I had to go to, was a state trooper who had died in a car wreck, and but he was very well known in a small community in St. Tammany Parish.
1: Yeah.
2: And you try to go to that, and you try not to be conspicuous, and you try not to be interfering, and I personally used long lenses for that, if I in any way humanly possible, and try to communicate some sort of like not shock value, but make you feel that you are experiencing the pain and the suffering of what these people went through, and hopefully you realize that they're not just numbers or nameless faces.
1: Sure.
2: Things like that.
1: Yeah. Well, I'm sure something like that would be difficult under any circumstance if you mm-hmm. had to go there for it. Especially if you're also, you don't know the person either. So you kind of, even if you're just going there with a friend, you would feel kind of weird.
2: Right.
1: You know, did you do a lot of, I don't know, for lack of a better word, I guess, crime photography?
2: I did tons of crime photography. I even wrote a column about it one time about, being on the other side of the yellow tape.
1: Yeah,
2: and I remember this one time, which happened shortly before Katrina, where this woman, it was off of Magazine Street, a Vietnamese woman, some guy came into the shop to rob and killed her. And I spent just shot a lot of bullets, and the photograph I made was of her husband kneeling amongst cones, crying and weeping.
1: Yeah,
2: and they caught the guy. There was a feeling of community, coming together and trying to help these people. And it's a sad photograph, you know. But once a year they have this church ceremony at the St. Louis Cathedral, which is victims of violent crime. And I had to cover that too.
1: Yeah.
2: Sometimes... the person's family that you photographed in these like 10 situations as it had happened are there.
1: Sure.
2: And on occasion, as you're photographing, as they're holding up that picture, you get to, because then it's more of an interpersonal thing. You're getting to actually talk to people. And you get to say, I'm sorry.
1: Yeah.
2: Sure.
1: Yeah. Got to be pretty traumatizing in general.
2: Yeah.
1: Whenever you have to do that, but I'm part of the. I imagine that's. Was that the luck of the draw, or were there people?
2: It was just the luck of the draw.
1: I mean, that's generally how y'all were assigned.
2: You're sitting someplace and on an assignment, you get a call on your two-way radio. Hey, you've got this shooting over here. Go see. And sometimes you don't even know what you're walking into.
1: Right.
2: Well, that's the thing about photojournalism. In one day you could, fly on a helicopter out to an overturned boat and then come back and photograph somebody with their prized rosemary chicken.
1: Very makes it interesting, though, huh?
2: Yeah, I mean, you just never know.
1: It's spontaneous. to have a job at least where it's not the same thing every day.
2: No.
1: Is of some value.
2: No.
1: You know,
2: no,
1: to get you through the night.
2: It's an unstable solution.
1: Well, I guess you could get with any time you got like a bunch of crappy assignments in a row.
2: Yeah.
1: You know?
2: Yeah.
1: And you say, when's this going to end?
2: Yeah.
1: Know?
2: Yeah.
1: When are we going to have somebody with their tomatoes?
2: Yeah. Yeah.
1: You know, I listening to you talk about a couple of these stories about how, you know, how you would take the photo, how you would decide what to take must be a big part of what you do. And I remember the first time that I was photographed for the Picayune, and there were three of us, we were going to the National Poetry Slam. And I can't remember who the photographer was, but he made us lay down on the ground with our heads next to each other like a circle.
2: Yeah.
1: And I'm thinking to myself, man, when I look at that picture, I say to myself, man, not a good choice. That would never happen to me again. So, do you get a lot of complaints?
2: You get complaints because people don't want to do things and all that. There's a musician in town. You know, he's really talented. He's really, and I like him. You know, I don't have any personal, relation with him on a day to day basis. I go hear him play, but I've had to photograph him twice. Okay. And they were years apart. And the first time I had to photograph him, he was with a trio. I'm just going to not leave his name out.
1: Yeah, that's fine.
2: Guy, because it's nothing bad about this guy. He's a really great guy. He's
1: sure.
2: A really great musician. And so I had to photograph this trio, and the decision was to make, do it on Music Street. I had this idea, Music Street and all that.
1: Yeah, yeah.
2: And I'm looking, I'm trying to get these three guys in, and one's kind of short, and one's kind of medium, and one's kind of big, and he's got a tuba, right? And so I said, you know, what I really need, now remember, this is like July. It's like, it's like really hot in the corner, on Rampart Street, on the corner there, in one of those places. And I asked this one musician, what I really want you to do is I want you to lie down on the ground right in front of music, and I want you to I don't want you to look back at me. All right. And he laid down on the ground, and he made a great photograph. I mean, I know that concrete had to be hot, but it was such a great photograph, and it was great for the band, what's their name, this, that, and the other. Years later, this guy had been in another band they had reformed, and now it's like November, right? And it's cold outside. And, I don't know how to tell this story without... So, name of the band is Royal Finger Bowl.
1: Okay.
2: So, so this guy's a member of the band, and it's cold, and I had to photograph him as a portrait, and I had to do his picture of the whole band. And so I'm sitting there at one of the band members' house, and he's got a swimming pool, and I'm looking out at the swimming pool, and this fella comes up to me, and he says, I'm not getting in that swimming pool. I am not getting in that swimming pool. I said, if you roll your legs up, pant legs, and the name of the band, I am not getting in that swimming pool. At one point, the owner of the house, who's a member of the band, comes over, and he says, what? I said, I just had this idea. Oh, what a great idea! Well, let me get the leaves out of the pool first. So he cleans them, and I got the three of them standing in the water, up to their knees, but it's cold. And I know that pool water is cold. But it made a nice photograph, and I think it helped the band so much.
1: So you made a lifelong friend.
2: Yes, exactly. Yeah, yeah. Exactly.
1: You ever see him again?
2: Well, I see him periodically. I watch him play.
1: Yeah.
2: And I enjoy his music, and he's.
1: Yeah, they're a popular band.
2: Yeah.
1: We're talking to Elliot Kamenetz. You listen to Chewing the Yak. This is Chris Champagne, WAMF 90.3 FM, New Orleans. Well, do you have any favorite photographs that you took? I mean, you must have of the thousands you've probably taken. You don't have one, but maybe a few.
2: A few. Okay. So, from a historical, I suppose, standpoint, the first color photograph used on a breaking news story was the burning of the Cabildo.
3: Okay.
2: And that's mine. I've photographed it. What a sorrowful event. You know, I was out doing another assignment. Actually, I think I was just driving around looking for wild art, and the radio starts blaring, and the photo editor at the time was sending everybody down to the French Quarter to go cover the building. And I was like the only one left, so I went back to the office to see if they needed anybody. This story's told several different ways, like I was hiding, but I wasn't. So I walked into the photo department. You have a back door and a front door. I came in the back door. As soon as I got the back door, the boss comes in. What are you doing here? I said, well, you didn't call me. I thought you needed something here. So he threw his hands up in the air, and he walked out, and comes back about 2 minutes later. You gotta go to the teleport. It was actually, I think it was across the river. I can't remember where it was at. And we're going to fly over the Cabildo.
3: Okay.
2: And I made that fire. And then they flew the helicopter back, and they landed on the front lawn of the Times Picayune, and I gave them the film. And then we flew back, and they restricted the airspace. So that was going to like...
3: Yeah, yeah.
2: You know, I remember standing, because we had the color presses. We had been doing some color printing, but nothing on a breaking news story. Nothing had ever been really used aside from Dixie Magazine, like in color. And they were having, you know, a hard time getting everything lined up. You know, it's just, you know, first time you're doing this. And I remember standing in the composing room, because at that time I used to watch everything, but with Charlie Ferguson, who was the editor, and the photo editor, and a couple other people. And time was like, you know, getting really crunched to deadline. And I remember Charlie saying, if we don't get it right, the separations, and we don't, because you can put them together and look, if we don't get it right this time, we're going to have to go in black and white. And man, they gave it one more try, and they put all the separations together, and boy, it looked great.
3: Yeah.
2: And there was sort of like this,
3: yeah, it was,
2: you know,
3: a great,
2: it was just
3: moment,
2: sort of,
3: yeah,
2: like, you know, making history, you,
3: yeah,
2: know, for the paper, you know, and also in that particular case, I mean, color in that particular case made things really, really pop. Another photograph earlier in my career was I had to photograph the Pope when his visit.
3: Uh-huh.
2: I was assigned to the church. The photograph that, and it's also on the wall, you can take a look at, the photograph that came out of,
3: yeah, I remember that photo. I remember that photo. And I, when I came here to your house before, when I saw it, I remembered it. You know,
2: yeah,
3: so
2: it's Sister Mavis Champagne and three other nuns waiting for the Pope inside the church. And the church door would open, and they would all look, and it would be not be in it. And this went back and forth. And finally, you know, I said, I will look in this. I said, dummy, you need to make a picture of that. You know,
3: yeah,
2: you were so focused on, like, the Pope coming.
3: Yeah.
2: I was looking, too. Was he coming through the door?
3: Yeah.
2: So I made this photograph. And you know how things are. I mean, you know, the Pope's coming, and you're doing this, and you're doing that. And you're not developing your own film. You're doing it to with couriers and things like that. So I gave my film to the courier. Well, you know, LSU football is LSU football. So from there, I went and covered a rainy night of football at LSU. And when I got back to the paper that night, you know, they put that picture, wasn't the main photograph, it was a secondary photograph, but apparently it was very, very popular.
3: Yeah, it's a very great photograph.
2: And
3: yeah,
2: there were a lot of orders for it. And I have the pride to be able to say, thanks through the magic of Facebook, about 3 years ago, I became friends with Mavis Champagne.
3: Oh, really? Yeah.
2: Who is now a nun in Africa.
3: Really?
2: And that's,
3: yeah,
2: sort of like a, you,
3: that's,
2: know,
3: cool. Yeah.
2: You know.
3: Have you had any pictures picked up nationally? Like, I don't know how that worked.
2: Well, the photograph of the nun and the photograph of the Cabildo fire ran all over the country,
3: yeah,
2: all over the world.
3: Yeah,
2: as a matter of fact.
3: That's a great feeling.
2: Yeah, that it's a moment of pride. I mean, you know, I can't say that, you know, being a photographer or a photojournalist doesn't involve some ego.
3: Well,
2: no matter how well you're trying to, like, you know, do your part, you know, for society. But
3: you wouldn't be a human being if you didn't have that.
2: No,
3: you know.
2: And I think the other photograph that also it ran a lot of different places and it caused a lot of discussion over the years was post-Katrina photograph that I photographed a few days afterwards when the people were out on the highway waiting for rescue.
3: Yeah.
2: And I was assigned to cover the suburbs, this, that, and the other, you know, because everybody was doing downtown and all that. And we came over Causeway, and as we're going over, I'm looking down, and I'm just this mass of people down there. There's just this jumbled mass of people, you know, and like these portable, you know, toilets that are like overflowing, and it's kind of muddy and squishy, and you know, empty MREs everywhere. There's no place to put the trash. You know, I made the guy stop the car. You know, and we, you know, I ran down. I was a lot younger then. I ran down the ramp, and I just started making these pictures. And then the buses came, and you would expect it to be like a, like, you know, it was just like this gigantic sort of like movement, groan of people finally. And then I realized, well, I can't make a picture down here. I got to run back up. And I ran back up the ramp all the way around. And just as I got there, the buses began to, people started load onto the buses, and helicopters were landing in the background. And it was the first photograph that really showed help was finally here, because, you know, on the first several days of Katrina, it was sort of like, what's going on? Who's going to help us? Where are we going? You know, things like that.
3: Well, unfortunately, I guess disasters supply a lot of drama.
2: Mm-hmm.
3: So Katrina in general, I mean, you must have been working like almost around the clock at some point. I mean,
2: Katrina, you know, was our journalistic life for years. You know, Ted Jackson noted in a little column that he wrote that he knew finally Katrina was easing, because after 3 or 4 years, he picked up the paper and there wasn't one story that referred to Katrina in it. And then the post-Katrina was also sort of a lightning, because I think the Times Picayune was always really tightly tied to the community.
3: Mm-hmm.
2: You know, we had the largest circulation per capita.
3: Sure.
2: You know, one of the largest ones in the country, where people, because everybody liked their Picayune.
3: Right.
2: And you'd get attached to a city as if you're attached to a lover. And that sounds crazy, because the city is, even though it's animate, it's inanimate. It's, you know, it's buildings, it's, you know, it's music.
3: Sure, absolutely.
2: But still, as a whole, you know, and not being a native New Orleanian, but having lived here like now 40 years, is, you know, it's my life and it's my breath. And, you know, like when that happened to New Orleans, you know, it was like a stake in our heart. And then we began to realize the difference. And I'm not putting down our fellow journalists around the country, because they did a very hard job. But we nicknamed them the parachute journalists.
3: Uh-huh.
2: And I'm working at other newspapers, and even working at the paper, we were that way. We would go someplace else. You come in, you do your story, and then you leave.
3: Right.
2: And the people that you photograph, they're still here.
3: Yeah.
2: Right?
3: Yeah.
2: But with Katrina, we photographed their stories, and we were still here too. And you know, some of my fellow journalists, you know, we were fortunate. I mean, our house was damaged. We had water in it. We were able to put it. But a lot of my friends, like John McCusker and several others, they lost everything.
3: Yeah.
2: You know, and we're still working. So in this post-Katrina world, the 1 year anniversary. So all the journalists come in. It's a big thing. You know, we're going to do the 1 year anniversary, and you know, it gets to be this frenzy. I understand that they got deadlines too. Like, you know, they're on maybe on sharper deadlines, and everybody's competing. So, in the Lower Ninth Ward, where the, you know, where the Brad Pitt homes are now, you know, where the levee broke and the ship went through, we went down to do some photographs, and people were coming back for ceremonies. And there's this couple, these two women, and they were holding each other, and they were crying. And I'm standing next to a cop, probably about 20 feet away, And there is a knot of journalists around them, like, you know, like locusts. I mean, you know, they're almost photographically trying to devour these people, you know, and they got the wide angle lenses and they're in their faces. And the people are, I guess, sort of oblivious to this, you know?
1: Yeah.
2: And they're crying and this, that, and the other. And then everybody sort of disperses and the cop's looking at me, I'm looking at the cop. So I just couldn't do it.
3: Yeah.
2: I just couldn't do this to my people.
3: Sure.
2: You know?
3: Well,
2: so I waited till like they dispersed the people, but they still kept on crying, you know. And so I walked up to them, and I didn't shoot a photograph first. I mean, normally you try to get the moment, but I introduced myself. I told them who I was, who I was shooting for. I'm sorry for the introduction. I'm going to stand here and I'm going to photograph you all. And they said they understood, and then they told me, which none of these other people stayed to get information.
3: Right.
2: They said, "We haven't seen each other in a year." She said, I went to L.A., and she stayed here, and we were neighbors, and this is the first time we've seen each other." And they started crying again.
3: Yeah.
2: And I think I made a very nice photograph, and I think I covered the event the best that I could and told the story with actually intruding or even hurting my subjects in a very painful time.
3: Sure. Yeah, I can see the emotion of that moment sitting with you here. Sorry to dredge all that up. Okay. But, I guess, you know, I mean, in general, I mean, being a photographer is a little voyeuristic. Not you, but just in general, I mean, there's that element to it anyway.
2: Yes.
3: But, and like you say, I mean, I don't, you know, if you're a journalist, a photojournalist, you have to cover crime and accidents and things. You have to kind of put a little shell around yourself to some degree to ward off for your own good. So I guess, you know, not everybody thinks that as deeply about their subject as you seem to have done, I suppose. That's the nature of humanity. You know, I mean, even, you know, I know I find myself sometimes, you know, catching myself trying to think beyond just myself, you know, when I'm dealing with someone, and you don't, it's, you know, difficult sometimes. Well, I mean, that must have been like, Katrina had to be, of course, the event of your journalistic life.
2: I think that's probably the apex of it. I just recently did an interview about my father, who was a World War II glider pilot, and they're talking about apexes of their life, and, you know, of like, you know, what you do. My father was a glider pilot, and D-Day was like that for him, and
3: sure.
2: I think Katrina was probably

0: Anything else you'd like to say about your career as a photographer while we have 2 minutes?
1: No, I think I've retired now. I worked after I left the Picayune. I worked for the Advocate, and then I retired to some health issues, which I've been able to come around with. But I think the joy that I have about my career is that I still can take pictures.
0: Yeah.
1: I guess the difference, like people say, "Oh, you're retired. What are you going to do now?" I said, "Well, you know, we're not like everybody else. A thoracic surgeon, he retires and he can't get up one day and says, you know, for old time's sake, I think I'll crack somebody's chest." That doesn't happen. But I try to make it a point every day to, even if it's with my cell phone or if it's with my regular camera, to take a photograph. And I've gotten into photographing a lot of musicians, and I do some CD covers and I do some publicity stuff. You know, I'll gratis for them, you know, because it's what I like to do. And, so I keep on keeping on, even though I'm not doing it, like, professionally anymore.
0: Yeah, well, I saw some pictures you took in the city park that were on Facebook this week, and one of the subjects was a friend of mine and her son.
1: Oh, on the unicycle?
0: So I shared it with her, and she hadn't seen it, so that was cool, you know, that I could connect her with that. So so you're still doing it.
1: Yeah, I guess I made somebody's day.
0: Yes, you did. Maybe even longer than yet. You did. And you've been listening to Elliot Kamenetz, a former photographer for the Times-Picayune, telling us something about his interesting career. You've been listening to Chewing the Yacht with Chris Champagne on WAMF 90.5 FM New Orleans. Well, we're down to about 10 seconds or 15 seconds, so thank you, Elliot, so much. Thank you, Elliot Kamenetz, for sharing your stories with us.
1: Well, thank you very much, Chris. I appreciate you giving me the time.
0: It's good to see you as well. Thank you.

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all families are different, and some have parents or children with little to no eyesight. But this doesn't stop them from sharing the work, play, love, and laughter of family life. Eyesight doesn't define a parent, a child, or a family. What counts is being together. Want to learn more? 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The National Federation of the Blind. Live the life you want. Now what?

Canada. Yeah. Now let that guitar fall in. Oh, yeah.

0: baby. Turn it up. Oh, yeah.
1: Sock it to him,
0: man.
2: Kick, boy.
0: Turn it up. Come on. Turn up that, baby.
3: Kick, kick.
0: Oh, yeah.
1: Come on, turn it up, baby. Come on.
0: Now, look here. I want that guitar to fall in on now. Turn it up now. Oh, yeah. Now, turn it up, all.

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You're lying here next to me.

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Thank you.

four feet. He's sure doing that hustle neat. Yeah. Come on now. Out of sight. You see that lady over there with that short dress? I believe she can bump the bed.